0: almost like, well, almost exactly like it is on the start line of a race.
1: But she appreciates the challenge and the opportunity. The way she sees it, she gets 45 minutes to give people a piece of her story. And hopefully it motivates them. 45 minutes to give people a piece of her story. And hopefully it motivates them to push themselves across whatever finish line is in their lives. For NPR News, I'm Dan Crocker in Lutzen, Minnesota.
2: It's 5:17. From the Susan Hammer studio at OPB, this is All Things Considered for Thursday, September 17th. I'm Jeff Norcross. Thanks so much for making us a part of your evening. In other news that we're following today, the U.S. Postal Service has stopped developing a controversial computer system tied to President Trump's effort to limit mail voting. The Supreme Court rejected Trump's executive order this week. Postmaster General David Steiner confirmed the halt today. He emphasized the agency's independence and operational focus. And the chair of the Washington County Commission announced today she will step back from her leadership role but remain on the commission. This follows calls for Catherine Harrington's resignation and censure after she made an obscene gesture toward another commissioner. It happened during a work session on Tuesday. Harrington said she will also seek mental health support. Her term expires at the end of this year. Stay with OPB for more news throughout the day and get news anytime online at opb.org. 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Doctors, your care, even your health plan. Kaiser Permanente, a better idea for healthcare. A bill backed by the crypto sector suffered a major defeat in the Senate on Tuesday. Tens of millions of dollars were spent promoting that bill.
3: I think a lot of that work was done behind closed doors with mostly just friends of the industry.
2: We'll have more on the latest hit to the crypto sector. That's coming up in about 15 minutes here on OPB.
4: With less than 7 weeks to Election Day, the Oregon governor's race looks close. Again. The question is whether that lasts or Oregon Democrats win comfortably like they often do. I'm Dirk Vanderhart. On this week's episode of OPB Politics Now, we dig into what we know about the race between Democrat Tina Kotek and Republican Christine Drazen and what may shape the outcome in November. 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
2: Showers in central Oregon this evening, then clearing overnight with lows in Bend getting down to the mid-40s. A sunny day tomorrow with highs in the low 70s. Starting out mostly cloudy tomorrow morning in western Oregon and southwest Washington, it should get sunny inland, including Portland, Vancouver, and the Willamette Valley, with highs up around 75 tomorrow.
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7: 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I'm Juana Summers.
8: And I'm Mary Louise Kelly. On a recent hot summer day, NPR immigration correspondent Jasmine Garst was walking into a soccer game when she got an alarming message on WhatsApp. A mother saying her child's life was in danger. Jasmine reports it's part of a worrying pattern emerging in immigrant communities.
9: The heat was sweltering that day. In Maryland, a six-year-old boy was having trouble breathing. My child woke up this morning feeling like he was suffocating. The woman says in the voice message, I'm worried. The boy had a history of asthma. She had my number because I handed out to a lot of people in the course of my reporting. And I told her, I'm not a medical professional or a lawyer. This sounds like an emergency. She told me she'd been debating whether to take him to the local clinic. She asked that we use her first initial, M, because although her son is a U.S. citizen, M and her husband are undocumented. That's why they were worried.
10: para arriba.
9: All northbound roads have had ICE operations on them, she says in another audio message.

0: She was worried about getting detained. She decided to wait it out. M's situation is increasingly common. A new report by the American Academy of Pediatrics found that 40% of pediatricians have noticed families staying away from care due to immigration concerns. In addition, Dr. Lee Beers, chief medical officer of the association, says
1: they have seen families in their practice who are hesitant to apply for public health services and support such as Medicaid. And they also noted that there are families in their practice who are avoiding sending their children to school.
0: Back in Maryland, the boy was taking a turn for the worse. Em later told me he was very pale. His lips were turning blue. They took the bus to the local clinic. It was nighttime. By the time they got there, the doctor told her the kid was in serious condition. He was given oxygen. In another voice message, she says her son has been medevaced to Washington, D.C. God, let him be okay. There wasn't room for her on the helicopters. She was told to meet them at the hospital in D.C. Here she is again.
2: El Uber es seguro.
0: I'm wondering, she says, will I be safer in an Uber? If my whole family drives, what if we get stopped? Do ICE agents get on public transportation? A nurse at the Maryland clinic paid for the Uber.
2: Vi, digamos así, la aguja y vi el...
0: I just passed by the Washington Monument, she says. She calls it the needle. And the White House. She said she was scared. Would the hospital ask for immigration papers? So, legally, hospitals can ask for immigration papers. So, legally, hospitals can ask for immigration status, but they can't deny emergency care over it. There have, however, been reports of ICE agents at medical facilities. And now there's another reason for immigrants, including those here legally, to worry about medical care. As of this week, when deciding whether to admit people into the U.S. or grant a path to legal residency, immigration officials will now consider a wider range of public benefits that person receives. They will also consider what benefits family members get. Medicaid and food benefits could be considered. And this is part of a shift in how the Trump administration is approaching immigration enforcement. Earlier this year, we saw these loud, bombastic ICE raids in Minneapolis. Last year, in LA and Chicago. Those operations drew heavy backlash. Now the strategy is quieter. The number of detentions has skyrocketed, but increasingly, enforcement also means cutting off access to services and benefits, pushing people to self-deport. 22 states and D.C. are jointly suing the Department of Homeland Security, saying this could keep people away from hospitals and medical services. In an email to NPR, DHS responded, quote, "This is the ideological contortion required by left-wing leaders to justify their defrauding of the American taxpayer at the hands of illegal criminals." This is Em and her son, the morning after, speaking from the ICU. He was there for several days.
2: Hola, buenos días, mis amigos.
0: Hola. Turns out the boy had a respiratory infection, which triggered a severe asthma attack. The hospital told her she should have brought him in sooner. Jasmine Garst, NPR News, Maryland.
3: New York Times journalist turned filmmaker Walter Thompson Hernandez has been telling stories of Southern California for much of his career. He wrote a book called The Compton Cowboys about Black equestrians dedicated to getting inner city kids on horses and off the streets. Critic Bob Mondello says his new film, If I Go, Will They Miss Me?, is an intense but tender coming-of-age story set in the Watts neighborhood of Los Angeles.
4: When you live in the flight path of LAX, it makes sense. You dream of flying. 12-year-old Anthony is known as Little Ant, which makes his dad Big Ant.
5: I remember the first time Dad took me to the beach.
6: Oh, Ant! Yeah, I know you ain't scared. Come on! It ain't that cold!
5: And we counted all the airplanes that took off that day.
4: Both of them dream of taking off, adventure for Little Ant, who's reading about Greek mythology in school, escape for his dad, who's been in and out of prison since he was just a bit older than his son is now. He's been absent a lot of Little Ant's life, a fact the boy has long since rationalized.
5: Kind of like Odysseus, who eventually returned back to Ithaca after being away from his family for a really long time.
4: Big Ant does love his son, but that doesn't keep him from being an unreliable family man. His wife prays every morning when he's around.
7: Thank you, God. Help me to be patient today.
4: And without fail, he'll try her patience. He's barely there for her or the kids, and when he is, he's apt to say the wrong thing, as when little Ant gets beat up at school.
8: How you think that made me look out here?
4: Leading to further complications and a small miracle of community as others step up to protect loyal son from wayward father. Writer-director Walter Thompson Hernandez filmed largely at the Nickerson Gardens housing project in Watts, surrounding his performers with faces he found there, a smart way of grounding in the real, a film that keeps taking fanciful flight when, say, Little Ant looks out his window and imagines young men in the courtyard with arms thrust down in inverted Vs, lined up like planes taxiing on a runway. Or watches his notebook doodles dancing around the page as his teacher poses a question.
9: Can anyone tell me, based off our assignment this week, where Pegasus the winged horse came from?
4: Little Ant is building himself a Pegasus costume at home as a class project, so he's got this.
5: Pegasus' dad was a god. It was Zeus's brother. They called him Poseidon.
4: He imagines his father in a toga with a trident.
5: And they was real close. Like, best friends close.
4: Would that that were true at home.
10: You can't just take Anthony to the beach one time and just expect everything to go back to normal. It don't work like that.
4: Young actor Bodie Dell brings a sweet openness to the 12-year-old at the film center, while J. Alphonse Nicholson and Danielle Brooks are painfully well-matched as parents who are almost never on the same page.
11: We're not perfect. Your daddy is a work in progress. I'm a work in progress. But we're going to figure this out.
4: With visuals recalling everything from the Bayou fantasy Beasts of the Southern Wild to groundbreaking works by Charles Burnett and Spike Lee, If I Go, Will They Miss Me is rich in resonance and in forgiveness for characters who, while flawed,
12: dear God,
4: have eyes fixed on the skies.
12: I pray you protect little Ant and everything he do.
4: Yes, they stumble. The film gives them wings. I'm Bob Mandela.
13: This is NPR News.
14: And this is OPB. Oregon's Medicaid program paid over $4 million erroneously due to system errors. That's according to a new audit. You can find details about that right now at opb.org. Researchers in Portland have quantified the impact of data centers in Oregon for the first time since the AI boom. The new report shows data centers employed just over 2,600 Oregonians, most of whom are in eastern Oregon.
15: One of the key findings we found is that Oregon really has two separate data center markets. The east side of the state is currently built out more than the west side of the state, with future development going to be occurring at a higher amount on the west side of the state versus the east side of the state.
14: They use a lot of power, too. Over 100 facilities are consuming nearly a quarter of the state's power. The details in about 15 minutes here on OPB. 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
16: Live from NPR News in Culver City, California, I'm Dwayne Brown. The White House dismissed a report today that says the U.S. may have committed war crimes in the Iran war. NPR's Danielle Kurzleben tells us UN-backed human rights experts cited two strikes, including one on an Iranian school.
17: In a statement, White House spokeswoman Anna Kelly says, quote, "The UN Human Rights Council has accomplished nothing for human rights while spouting unserious nonsense for decades. The only party in this conflict that has committed war crimes is the Iranian regime," end quote. The report said there are, quote, "reasonable grounds to believe that the U.S. committed war crimes, specifically in two strikes, which the report says killed almost 180 people, including children. The U.S. has not taken responsibility for the school strike and has denied the other." The report also accuses Iran of committing crimes against humanity against its own people. Danielle Kurzleben, NPR News, The White House.
16: Homes are collapsing because of erosion exacerbated by sea level rise. NPR's Rebecca Hersher reports a federal program gives many owners no choice but to let their homes fall.
7: The Federal Emergency Management Agency, FEMA, provides flood insurance for houses in the U.S., but those insurance policies do little to help the owners of houses that are threatened by rising seas. Lisa Sherrard is a flood insurance agent in North Carolina.
18: The problem is that the policy won't pay until the house suffers a loss.
7: Even if the house is clearly doomed, owners can't get money from their policy to pay for demolishing it before it falls. FEMA did not respond to questions from NPR about the pollution problems or costs to taxpayers of letting homes fall. A bill that would address the issue is stalled in Congress. Rebecca Hersher, NPR News.
16: Well, stocks finished higher today on Wall Street. The Dow gained more than 300 points. 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
19: This is OPB. I'm Donald Orr. As she seeks re-election, Oregon Governor Tina Kotek has unveiled her plan for a second term. Dirk Vanderhart reports.
20: Kotek has spent much of this year depicting herself as a foe to President Donald Trump, but not giving much in the way of a policy vision. Now the Democrat is offering more specifics. Kotek's policy platform falls into four broad categories: increasing affordability, boosting the economy, improving the state's beleaguered schools, and defending Oregon's unique attributes. Like many campaign platforms, this one doesn't offer a lot of specifics. Among her pledges, Kotek says she'll pursue universal pre-K, increase the amount of time students spend in the classroom, and up the amount of land available for development. She also vows to defend Oregon's vote-by-mail system from federal attacks and push a moratorium on data centers. Polling suggests Kotek is in a tight race against Republican State Senator Christine Drazen this year. Dirk Vanderhart, OPB.
19: And the Pacific Northwest's largest hydropower producer wants to raise the cost of its electricity by at least 6%. That's after a federal court ordered the Bonneville Power Administration to decrease its hydroelectric production to protect salmon. BPA sells its power to electric companies and co-ops in the Northwest. Kyle Rodman is general manager of Emerald People's Utility District in Lane County. He says BPA's proposal will impact his customers dollar for dollar.
21: Well, we've tried really hard to keep our rates reasonable and not pass along costs where we don't have to. But with BPA being our single largest expense, this is just not something that we can absorb.
19: If BPA's rate case moves forward, the hike could go into effect later this year. And Lane County and PSouth want to open a new behavioral health campus in Springfield, but the city first has to agree to annex the land. The plan is to build a county-owned stabilization center next door to a new PSouth hospital focused on behavioral health. But the proposed site, located off of International Way, needs to be annexed into Springfield to receive city services. At a meeting last week, Springfield City Council signaled it was likely to deny that request, but this week, councilors instead agreed to move forward with more discussion. Lane County health leaders hope to break ground on the facilities next spring. This is OPB. Find the latest Northwest news on the OPB app and always online at opb.org.
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23: From NPR News, it's All Things Considered. I'm Mary Louise Kelly.
24: And I'm Juana Summers. The crypto sector just experienced the equivalent of getting crushed in a playoff game. A bill the industry spent tens of millions of dollars promoting suffered a major defeat in the Senate. This was the latest setback in what has been a difficult year for the crypto sector. NPR senior business editor Rafael Nam is here to help us understand. Hey there.
25: Hey, Juana.
24: Rafael, tell us about this bill and what makes it so important.
25: So the bill is known as the Clarity Act, and the crypto sector has been wanting to pass it since last year, and its goal was to create rules to regulate the industry. And I realize that may sound kind of boring, Juana, but think about it. Had it passed, rules covering just about every aspect of crypto would have been officially part of American law for the first time and reshaped the financial system, making crypto as legitimate as stocks and bonds.
0: Wait a minute. So the crypto sector wanted more regulations?
25: I know, yeah. And that may sound surprising. Because when you talk to people in the crypto sector, they always say, oh, we want regulations. We want clear rules of the road. But critics say the crypto sector really just wants their own regulations that go easy on the industry and wanted this Republican Congress to essentially lock favorable rules in. Here's Mark Hayes from Americans for Financial Reform.
1: There's this industry narrative that says this bill was a result of years of work, but I think a lot of that work was done behind closed doors with mostly just friends of the industry.
25: Now, the crypto industry and Republicans insist this has been a transparent process, but in the end, the vote failed.
0: Is that the only reason it failed?
25: No, there was also a lot of opposition from banks and small community banks especially, but the biggest source of friction was President Trump. He has been a big backer of the crypto industry and has been strongly pushing for this bill. The problem here, though, was a dispute over an ethics clause in the bill that was intended to prevent conflicts of interest by federally elected officials. Now, remember, this summer, the president disclosed he and his family had made $1.4 billion mm-hmm. from the investments in crypto ventures. And that was a number that many Democrats just could not stomach. And many believed this clause just wasn't strong enough to prevent Trump and White House officials from directly benefiting from the industry. Here's Alex Thornton from the Center for American Progress, a Democratic think tank, and on why the bill didn't go far enough.
2: It basically would have codified, it would have sealed into law loopholes for crypto and the ability of the administration officials who have been involved with crypto to continue profiting off of their crypto investments.
25: Now, Republicans in the White House have defended the ethics clause. Senator Cynthia Lummis from Wyoming said in a statement this week that President Trump agreed to, quote, unprecedented ethics restrictions and said the bill had, quote, some of the toughest ethics restrictions in U.S. history.
0: So, Raphael, what comes next for crypto?
25: So the crypto sector has vowed to try again, but the calendar doesn't work in their favor. Mm. It's looking very unlikely this bill will pass this year, with the midterm elections just around the corner. And who knows, Juana, who will be controlling Congress mm-hmm. next year. So, you know, this hasn't been a great year for cryptocurrencies either, with the markets tumbling for most of the year. Bitcoin, for example, is down more than 10%. So this setback at the Senate is another bitter pill for an industry that thought this year will be a game changer, but instead is facing one of the biggest setbacks ever.
0: NPR senior business editor Raphael Nam, thanks so much.
25: Thank you, Anna.
23: The saga of musicians Ed Sheeran and Macklemore continues to spiral. What began with a political statement on stage now involves billionaire sports team owners, musicians quitting a tour, millions of dollars in donations. Let's bring in NPR Music's Isabella Gomez-Sarmiento. Hey there.
3: Hi, Mary Louise.
23: For those of us catching up, where do we even start?
3: So you have to go back to September 4th when Macklemore was opening for a show by Ed Sheeran at MetLife Stadium in New Jersey. During his performance, he said part of the reason he wanted to play these shows was to be able to say Free Palestine on stage.
6: I want those words to be loud and clear so the people from Gaza all the way to the occupied West Bank know that we have not forgotten them.
3: He went on to perform a song called Heinz Hall, which was written in tribute to the students at Columbia University who camped out to protest Israel's war in Gaza.
6: Against what our country is funding. Block the barricade until Palestine is free. Block the barricade until Palestine is free. When I was 7, I learned a lesson.
3: Macklemore also referenced conflicts in Lebanon and Sudan, and he railed against ICE, U.S. Immigration and Customs Enforcement.
23: Okay, so Macklemore says all these things. After those performances, he gets kicked off the tour. Did he give a reason why? Did Ed Sheeran give a reason why?
3: So on Monday, Macklemore posted a statement on his social media saying he was off the tour. He was supposed to play several more shows on this U.S. leg of Ed Sheeran's tour. Macklemore wrote that stadium owner Robert Kraft had refused to host him at his venue. Ed Sheeran put out his own statement saying it was the tour's promoter who ultimately decided to remove Macklemore. That promoter, Messina Touring, told NPR that the decision was made because of pressure from the venue owners. Robert Kraft, who owns Gillette Stadium in Boston and multiple sports teams who play there, confirmed to Rolling Stone that he blocked Macklemore from performing at his stadium over the MetLife speech and what he called a broader history of anti-Semitic rhetoric and imagery. He seems to be alluding to a costume Macklemore wore on stage in 2014, which drew backlash for appearing to be an anti-Semitic caricature. Macklemore apologized for that costume back in 2014.
23: Meanwhile, we said this is spiraling, and one of the ways it's spiraling is other artists on the tour who are now all responding with their feet to Macklemore's removal.
3: That's correct. Basically, all of the other opening acts on the tour have dropped out. The singers Lucas Graham and Aaron Rowe, who were supposed to open for the rest of the U.S. tour, they announced they were leaving. The musician Finneas, who's best known for his work with his sister Billie Eilish, he says he's no longer going to be opening for Sheeran on the South American part of the tour. And then the Irish band Bioga, which has a very long history of playing with Sheeran and was actually his backing band on stage, they also dropped out. All of the musicians wrote that they stood in solidarity with Palestinian people and that they couldn't support the silencing of another artist.
23: Okay, but go back, Ed Sheeran himself, what is he saying?
3: Ed Sheeran has tried really hard to stay apolitical in all of this. In his original social media statement, he wrote that he's appalled by the conflict in Israel and Gaza, but that he doesn't believe in using his platform to discuss politics. He has not publicly issued another statement since the other artists left the tour, but he's in the middle of a pretty furious exchange right now. Yesterday, Macklemore pledged to donate his $1 million salary from those first shows to aid groups in Gaza. He challenged Robert Kraft to do the same. Now, Kraft and Sheeran say they will be donating $2 million each, though they haven't specified which organizations the funds will go to. There are 10 shows left in Sheeran's U.S. tour, and then he's scheduled to perform in Latin America through December, so we'll be keeping an eye on how it goes.
23: Sounds like war in the Middle East, leading into a spiraling of war amongst musicians. NPR's Isabella Gomez-Sarmiento, thanks so much for your reporting.
3: Thank you.
14: This is OPB. I'm Jeff Norcross. We finally have some specifics about the explosive rise of data centers in Oregon. A new report from the University of Virginia and the firm Echo Northwest collects in one place the basic yet hard-to-find data about the impact of data centers in the state. OPB business reporter Kyra Buckley got an exclusive look at this report. She joins me now. Kyra, hi.
5: Hey, Jeff.
14: Basic numbers first. How many data centers are there in Oregon?
5: Yeah, so we have 111 operational facilities. Of those, 67 are what's considered a hyperscale facility. These are those huge data centers, bigger than multiple football fields. And right now, most of those facilities are in eastern Oregon.
14: And how does that translate to square footage?
5: Okay, we're going to stick with football for a second, okay?
14: Sure, yeah.
5: So that's 22.1 million square feet of gross building space. That's more than 200 football fields. Got that? I just said lots of twos. 22.1 million square feet, 200 football fields.
14: Maybe we should talk in terms of square acreage instead of footage, but that's the current footprint. How many of these data centers are planned?
5: Yeah, so there's 32 in the pipeline, and many of those are going to be a lot smaller than the ones we have now. And these smaller data centers are often used by multiple companies that come and rent out space, and they also might be co-housed with, like, offices. They are planning most of those on the west side of the state, and it's going to translate to nearly 7 million square feet. I spoke with one of the report authors and applied economist at Echo Northwest, Terry Workala.
15: One of the key findings we found is that Oregon really has two separate data center markets. The east side of the state is currently built out more than the west side of the state, with future development going to be occurring at a higher amount on the west side of the state versus the east side of the state.
14: Well, Kyra, it's like the Oregon Divide is at work again,
5: yes.
14: This time with data centers.
5: Yes.
14: What about electricity demands? What are they?
5: Yeah, so data centers use a lot of electricity.
14: Yeah.
5: Researchers estimate that last year, data centers accounted for around 23% of Oregon's retail electricity sales. They also estimate that by 2030, demand could increase to 25 terawatt hours. And Jeff, that's enough electricity to power about 2.5 million homes for a whole year.
14: And then there's the other controversial thing, which is water. A big concern about these facilities is the amount of water that they use for cooling. What does the report say about that?
5: Yeah, well, not much.
14: Huh.
5: So basically, report authors found that there is no reliable statewide estimate of water consumption by data centers. So they did not feel confident giving us total numbers.
14: Why is the reporting on that so uneven when it's such a critical issue?
5: Yeah, so the researchers basically went in to look at data from each facility. And some facilities, they just couldn't find any information about water use. And then basically the ones that they were able to get information from, they realized that definitions and practices varied widely, and so they couldn't put together a complete analysis.
14: Okay, so given the incomplete data, can we make any conclusions about the effects these data centers are having on communities?
5: So yes and no.
14: Okay.
5: One of the things that's very interesting that we really didn't have before is a complete picture of direct employment at data centers. And this is a hard number to figure out because data centers actually employ a lot of third-party contractors. So they ask somebody to come work for a day or a week, but they're not somebody that's on the payroll. So trying to figure out direct employees was already a challenge. And once again, though, Jeff, they found that Eastern Oregon may experience different impacts of data centers. Here's Workala again.
15: While it was tricky, we were able to get good estimates of employment across our state. We did find that employment at Oregon's data centers, and this is direct employment, is really concentrated on the east side of the state.
5: So again, east versus west.
14: Yeah.
5: And researchers found that just over 2,600 Oregonians work at data centers. Of that, about 2,200 are in Eastern Oregon.
14: Finally, there's the political part. Data centers are turning out to be one of the few issues that are uniting Republicans and Democrats in opposition. And I'm wondering how this report and the data that you found might affect that debate, especially as we're deciding who the next Oregon governor is going to be.
5: Oh, have the candidates for governor been talking about data centers
14: little bit,
5: or something?
14: A little bit, yeah. Cara, yeah.
5: You know, this is a really good question, and the truth is we're just going to have to see. But I will let you know that the report authors that I spoke with, they said that they hope that this information is going to help inform these discussions, and it's going to give the public and policymakers accurate information as they move forward and talk about these things. What I can tell you is that data centers are going to continue to be a big topic of discussion as voters cast their ballots in November, and I am guessing for a long time after that.
14: Yeah. Kyra, thank you.
5: Thanks for having me.
14: Kyra Buckley is a business reporter with OPB, and you can read the report about data centers in Oregon at opb.org. It's All Things Considered on OPB. There's a new documentary called Naza, and in it, Israeli soldiers, their identities concealed, detail Israel's conduct during the war in Gaza. They say the Israeli military is killing civilians en masse. The filmmakers are facing backlash from Israel supporters and some of its critics. We'll have a closer look on Today Explained, 6 o'clock, after All Things Considered, here on OPB. 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
4: 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I'm Juana Summers.
23: And I'm Mary Louise Kelly. The election is less than 50 days away, and there's growing concern that President Trump could deploy federalized National Guard troops around polling locations, despite clear laws barring such action. NPR's Kat Lonsdorf reports.
8: For months now, a group of several dozen former military lawyers has been writing to Congress with a specific worry that the U.S. military might be used in some way to influence the upcoming election.
9: We decided to try to connect the dots that led us to believe that that could be a very real possibility.
8: Retired Major General Stephen Lepper is part of the nonpartisan former Judge Advocates Working Group, which has been tracking President Trump's executive orders.
9: Either this administration is trying to limit the ways in which votes can be cast, or they're setting up a situation where a scenario could be concocted to justify the use of military force.
8: He points to the executive order declaring Antifa a domestic terrorist organization. He says that could potentially be used amid disruption at polling places to justify invoking the Insurrection Act, something Trump has repeatedly threatened to do. Put in the context of Trump's unprecedented use of the military domestically, particularly his National Guard deployments, Lepper says he and his colleagues see a very clear possible path.
9: That this administration will ultimately either deploy military forces or paramilitary law enforcement to somehow limit access to polling places.
8: The National Guard can legally be used to support elections in many capacities when ordered by state governors. But the president deploying troops or federal armed agents to polling places is illegal. It's not just Lepper and his colleagues raising the concern. In March, several Democratic members of the Senate Armed Services Committee sought assurances from General Gregory Guillot, the commander of U.S. NORTHCOM, who would be in charge if such an order came from the president. When asked by Senator Tammy Duckworth of Illinois what guardrails are in place in that situation, Guillot said he very clearly understands the laws.
10: If given the order, I would look at it very closely.
8: He said he doesn't think troops should be, quote, anywhere near polling places. But others have sidestepped such lines of questioning, including the president himself when asked directly about the possibility by reporters in May.
11: I'd do anything necessary to make sure we have honest elections. We have to have honest elections.
12: So you're not ruling that out?
8: NPR asked the White House for clarification on that comment, but did not get a direct response. In recent weeks, Democratic Senator Alyssa Slotkin of Michigan directly pressed several military leaders and federal agencies to confirm that U.S. troops won't be sent to polling places. Only Chairman of the Joint Chiefs of Staff, General Dan Kane, has responded, saying that there are, quote, no plans to send U.S. troops to the polls. There is also growing concern about immigration enforcement agents being used to intimidate voters, something that's also illegal. Earlier this month, Homeland Security Secretary Mark Wayne Mullen said ICE agents could serve warrants at polling places. And that, too, could include the military, although that is also considered by most legal experts to be illegal. An internal DHS memo that was recently made public shows that the administration has outlined a plan specifically to allow for National Guard members to be deputized as immigration enforcement officers, something many members of the administration, like Stephen Miller, have long stated as a goal.
13: This memo is designed as a workaround to say, here's how we can get this done without violating federal law.
8: Chioma Chukwu is the executive director of American Oversight, a nonpartisan watchdog group that obtained the memo. The memo, which NPR has read, does not explicitly say anything about elections or polling places. But Chukwu says, given the administration's escalating claims around voter fraud by unauthorized immigrants,
13: we should be planning for this to potentially be the way that they justify deploying National Guard to the polling places around the country.
8: DHS told NPR the memo speaks for itself. Voting officials across the country have been working hard to assure voters there are plans in place if armed federal officials do show up, and say they plan on administering the midterms as usual. Kat Lonsdorf, NPR News, Washington.
17: President Trump has threatened to tear down the Kennedy Center, and a judge has told him he can't, at least not without 30 days' notice. That's all part of a flurry of legal activity this week that has left the center's immediate and long-term future uncertain. NPR Culture correspondent Anastasia Siolkas has more.
18: Months ago, Trump said he planned to do a full-scale renovation of the Kennedy Center and perhaps take the building down to studs. This time was different. Trump was speaking yesterday to reporters on an airport tarmac, and he explicitly said the building may be demolished if his name is not on it, despite federal judge Christopher Cooper ruling earlier this week that his name cannot be added to the building.
11: For the Trump administration, for me to get involved and to take that on long-term, and to carry it, or to raise money to carry it, I think that the Trump administration should certainly, or to raise money to carry it, I think that the Trump administration should certainly have recognition. Because frankly, if we don't do that, it's going to close, it'll end up being ripped down.
18: In those remarks, Trump also claims that the Kennedy Center has lost, quote, hundreds of millions of dollars, but did not offer evidence. By this afternoon, however, Judge Christopher Cooper ruled the board cannot demolish the building or construct any new structure without 30 days' advance notice. Trump and the board's lawyers have already filed an appeal to Cooper's earlier ruling this week, and Trump has said he wants to fight that decision all the way to the Supreme Court. Meanwhile, there has been a flood of related court filings this week after the board suddenly shut the center. Yesterday, Representative Joyce Beatty, the Democrat from Ohio who has filed one of two federal suits against the president and his hand-selected Kennedy board, filed a transcript of Trump's Wednesday comments with the court. In a sworn statement also submitted to the federal judge yesterday, the center's current executive director and chief operating officer, Matt Floca, said the building's current closure is, quote, temporary and due to public safety risks. And in a third filing, a staff member at a law firm representing Beatty swore in a statement she witnessed a forklift, quote, run into and hit pillars on the building several times. This morning, another set of litigants filed a request with the same judge. A group of eight architecture and culture groups who have also sued the Kennedy Center asked Cooper to appoint a receiver, independent monitor, or other neutral officer to protect the center. They say Trump and the rest of the board are ignoring their responsibilities to take care of the arts institution and living memorial to President John F. Kennedy. Anastasia Tsiolkos, NPR News, New York.

0: When the remnants of Typhoon Halong swept through western Alaska last year, flooding displaced hundreds of people. For one village, the storm also affected the site of an archaeological dig and scattered thousands of artifacts along Alaska's coastline.
1: That's when we started riding slowly to look for artifacts.
0: Now, a team of archaeologists is racing the clock to recover as much as possible before the next big storm. 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
3: The Trump administration has approved visas for Iranian officials to come to the UN in New York for the General Assembly. We'll get details in a couple of minutes, and then stick around for Today Explained. That's next on OPB. This is KOPB-FM Portland, KOAB-FM Bend, KRBM-FM Pendleton, KOBK-FM Baker City, KTVR-FM La Grande, KOGL-FM Glen Eden Beach, KOAP-FM Lakeview, KTMK-FM Tillamook, KOTD-FM The Dalles, KOBN-FM Burns, KOPB-AM Eugene, KOAC-AM Corvallis, KOAC-FM Astoria, KHRV-FM Hood River, KETP-FM Enterprise, KOJD-FM John Day, and at OPB.org. Donald Orr produced today's program. I'm Jeff Norcross. Have a great night. It's 6 o'clock.
4: Israeli Prime Minister Benjamin Netanyahu says he wants to strip citizenship from two Israeli directors who made an acclaimed documentary detailing atrocities in Gaza. Also, Macklemore is back.
5: What?
4: What do these things have in common? Well, boycotts and protests of pro-Israel Israeli artists, Israel-critical Israeli artists, non-Israeli artists who are pro- or anti-Israel, artists who don't want to say anything about Israel at all, and artists who just wanted to say,
6: free Palestine,
4: are leading to cycles of cancellation, retribution, and resignation. So, is any of this helping people in Gaza? Is that even the point? We're going to ask, coming up on Today Explained from Vox.

0: Live from NPR News in Washington, I'm Ryland Barton. The Trump administration says it will not approve visas for the president of the Palestinian Authority to attend the UN General Assembly in New York next week. Meanwhile, the White House has approved visas for top Iranian officials to attend. The State Department says that it had approved visas for Iran's core delegation and staff. It's an unusual move due to the more than six-month-long Iran war, and there are no signs of progress to reopen the Strait of Hormuz or curtail Iran's nuclear program. ICE officer Christian Castro is now in Minnesota custody months after the state charged him with shooting and wounding a man during the federal crackdown there. Minnesota Public Radio's Annie Russell reports.
1: Castro is accused of making false statements about the circumstances surrounding the shooting and wounding of Julio Sosa Solis, one of several incidents that have put a spotlight on tensions between communities and the Trump administration over its immigration crackdown. Castro had been in Texas, where Governor Greg Abbott declined to sign paperwork to extradite him to Minnesota. Hennepin County Attorney Mary Moriarty criticized Abbott's handling of the extradition.
2: Despite the best efforts of the Texas governor to ignore both the United States Constitution and crystal clear Supreme Court precedent, here we are.
1: Castro is due in federal court Friday morning. For NPR News, I'm Annie Russell in St. Paul.
0: Chinese technology giant Huawei has launched new chip technologies as it challenges leading global companies like NVIDIA. The releases highlight the narrowing gap between China and the U.S. in AI. Huawei introduced a faster computing cluster than the model it launched only months ago. The announcement comes days before a planned meeting between President Trump and China's Xi Jinping in Washington, and as Trump has dismissed warnings by some tech leaders to slow down AI development. A growing number of college professors say artificial intelligence is replacing office hours as students first stop for academic help. NPR's Windsor Johnston reports researchers warn that some students may not realize how little they've learned until they sit down for an exam.
3: Students are turning to chatbots for help with homework, exam prep, and even decisions about courses and careers, questions they once brought to professors and academic advisors. University of Pennsylvania Wharton School professor Hamzi Bastani says as a result, fewer students are showing up in her office.
4: It's definitely hurting the connection between the faculty and the students. I personally partly really enjoy teaching because of the connections I build with my students.
3: In her research, Bastani found that unrestricted access to AI improves students' practice work, but they perform worse when the technology was taken away. A new report by MIT calls that risk cognitive surrender, warning that getting a quick answer can create the illusion of learning. Windsor Johnston, NPR News.
0: Major U.S. stock indexes rose today, recovering most of their losses for the week. This is NPR.
5: This is OPB. I'm Donald Orr. The Bonneville Power Administration is asking to increase the rates it charges electric utilities by at least 6% region-wide. BPA says it needs to raise rates after a federal judge ordered it to send less water through 8 hydroelectric dams along the Columbia and Snake Rivers to protect salmon populations. BPA says that decision cost it hundreds of millions of dollars, and it's seeking to recover those costs. It expects the rate review to begin next month. And a Venezuelan man shot by U.S. Border Patrol in Portland earlier this year was sentenced yesterday to time served. As OPB's Conrad Wilson reports, the man also faces the possibility of deportation.
6: Luis Nino Mancada was shot outside the medical clinic on January 8th while fleeing an immigration traffic stop. He spent about 9 months in federal custody. During a tearful statement read in court, Nino Mancada told the judge he thought he was going to be killed during the incident. Despite the experience, he said he loves the United States and the people in it. Prosecutors argued he recklessly endangered the surrounding agents during the immigration stop. Nino Mancada totaled the federal officer's rental car. As part of his sentence, the judge ordered him to pay $24,000 in restitution. Defense attorneys argued the Border Patrol officer who fired likely did so to prevent the truck from fleeing rather than in self-defense. Conrad Wilson, OPB.
5: And the sons of a man stabbed to death by a Clark County Sheriff's deputy filed a $27 million tort claim against the county today. Mark Fogle was arrested for drunk driving in May 2025. While in custody, he was stabbed 17 times in the back by Deputy Bryson Layton. Fogle's sons allege Layton escalated the situation, and Clark County Sheriff's deputies all misused their body-worn cameras that night. They claim the county is liable for the death as well because Layton's use of a dagger was, quote, unauthorized, and that he could have used his taser instead. Clark County officials declined to comment, citing litigation. This is OPB.
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9: I'm Noelle King. Most people haven't had a chance yet to see the documentary Naza, but Bilge Ibiri did at the Venice Film Festival, where the filmmakers Yuval Abraham and Rachel Zore got a 25-minute standing ovation.
10: Naza is a very grim documentary in which one of the directors, Yuval Abraham, sits on various rooftops in Tel Aviv and interviews 24 different Israeli intelligence agents and soldiers about some of the things they did during the Gaza war. And most of what they talk about are the different systems they used to effectively destroy homes and buildings in Gaza. The term Naza refers to collateral damage. It's a collateral damage figure. And so, for example, when they say something has four Naza, that means there are four other people killed besides the main target in a bombing. So at various points, different interviewees talk about 5 Naza, 10 Naza, 20 Naza, 200 Naza.
11: אני ממש יכול ללחוץ על כל בית ולראות כמה אנשים אמורים להיפגע כשתפגע בו.
10: Now, all the different interviewees, their identities are hidden. They're kind of covered by night because it's all shot in night. It's all shadow. It's a very dark, dark, like visually dark movie. So we don't get their names. We don't see their faces. And we've also been told that their voices have been modified. You know, some of them are very regretful. Some of them talk about how they kind of got into this, how they felt doing it, how they felt afterwards. One of them talks about how when he was younger, he went to Poland to learn more about the Holocaust. And, you know, he was kind of obviously knew about the Nazis, but was kind of appalled at what he saw. And then even at one point says, you know, I still think the Nazis are pure evil. What does that make me? Another one agrees that it's a genocide. While we see these interviews, there are also cutaways to buildings in Tel Aviv. This is kind of a very calm place. And Gaza, which is not that far away, has been, you know, basically completely obliterated. And there's kind of a contrast being presented in this. A couple of people talk about how this notion that Hamas uses human shields, which is a way of saying, well, you know, there are homes where there's also military operations happening. Obviously, the implication is that that's a human shield. At the same time, you know, the film makes the point that Tel Aviv is also where the Israeli military is headquartered. And in fact, at one point, among all these homes that we see in Tel Aviv, we see what appears to be a military boardroom with soldiers in fatigues inside it. So why is that not considered a human shield? That's kind of the question they're almost asking. You know, so there's a certain sort of exposing of the hypocrisy behind that statement as well.
9: I saw your review in New York Magazine, like mm-hmm. a lot of people. The headline called this one of the most important films of our time. Mm-hmm. I don't think of you as an exaggerator. Tell me what you meant by that.
10: I think Naza is one of the most important films of our time, not just because of what it exposes, although what it exposes is extremely important. And even though it's not graphic really at all, except for one brief section at the end when we do see Gaza, and I think that moment is very important, it's there to make you feel a kind of visceral outrage at what you're hearing. And you start to imagine what this could look like, because people talk about how, you know, they can hack almost every phone in Gaza and they can listen in on families while they bomb them. And they can hear moms, you know, screaming over their dying children. You know, the filmmakers have talked about how they are, in fact, using their privilege as Israelis to essentially put this out into the world, because the reporting in the film is not new. The reporting in the film is not new. These reports have been published in The Guardian, in 972 Magazine and other outlets. They also have been published in The Guardian, in 972 Magazine and other outlets. They also talked in their press conference about how Palestinian journalists have reported on this stuff.
12: I think if a Palestinian, our Palestinian colleagues and journalists would try to call Israeli intelligence officers, you know what will happen. Like, they will be maybe arrested indefinitely or killed and murdered. Like, 200 journalists in Gaza arrested indefinitely or killed and murdered. Like, 200 journalists in Gaza and dozens across the West Bank. So we are examining a system where we know we have privilege.
10: And I think by making a film, by premiering it at a big film festival, by kind of drawing the attention of the world on you, they feel that they can bring about more effective change that way and actually get people to cover it, as we're seeing. There's more coverage of NASA, the film, than there was of these revelations earlier from The Guardian or from these other papers.
13: So my name is Shani Litman. I'm a journalist for Haaretz newspaper. I'm writing magazine pieces and also op-eds and sometimes film critics.
9: Have you seen the documentary NASA?
13: I haven't. I asked the PR person of the movie to send me a link, and it's not possible. They don't have available links at the moment. Considering the huge storm that came out, now they're probably rethinking how to handle the distribution of the film.
9: We're going to be talking today about what the reaction to this film in Israel has been like. But I think what I hear you saying is it's safe to assume most people in Israel have not actually been able to see the movie. Is that right?
13: Yes, that's correct.
9: But they are aware of what is in it. Let's talk about the conversation around this movie in Israel. What's the reaction been like?
13: So I think you can find many different types of criticism from all sides of a political range, by the way. It's not only right-wing people or people who are supporting the war. The claims are first that maybe the film itself is not verified, like they have witnesses that are anonymous and you cannot, and that they didn't verify well enough. But I think most people are just, they just feel that this is an opportunity for all the pro-Palestinian, anti-Israeli and anti-Semite people in the world to attack Israel.
14: NASA is part of psychological warfare aimed at the Israeli public and IDF soldiers. Inside Israeli society, the film becomes an internal voice telling Israelis the war they are fighting isn't just.
15: They have internalized Jew hate and in turn use their Jewishness to kosher anti-Jewish ideas by assuming the role of the good Jew. It will not protect them, but in the process, it can do untold damage to the Jewish people.
13: Israelis from all sides are afraid of the way the world is seeing us at the moment. It's something that is really important.
9: Is anybody in Israel saying, hey, we're glad that they did it, we're glad that they made this movie?
13: Yes, there are people who are supporting Yuval and Rachel, the filmmakers, supporting their right to criticize, to investigate. As a liberal country, we should be able to investigate ourselves, to criticize ourselves. And this is something that they are doing. They are doing their work as journalists.
9: There has also been a reaction from the Israeli government.
13: Yes.
9: At a more official level. What has the Israeli government said about this film?
13: So the first person to react was the Minister of Culture.
16: I will act immediately to revoke the Israeli citizenship of these despicable creators for treason against the state.
13: He said that Israel should, that the nationality of Yuval and Rachel, the filmmakers, should be revoked. That we should take their nationality. They should not be Israeli citizens anymore. There's a really long history of films that were criticized especially by different culture ministers. But the way, I haven't seen anything like this, like what is happening now before. This is really frightening. Mm. I mean, I'm horrified by this. I already saw some clips on social media. By people who were, you know, filming themselves, where you can see, like in the background, you could see a house, and someone was saying, "You can all come here. This is the house of Rachel Shor's parents. They live here, and you can come and do whatever you want. I invite you all to come here and take revenge." And there were several clips with the same message, I guess. I'm guessing they're not coming back to Israel at the moment. I think it has become really dangerous for them to be here. And it's a new level, you know. I published an article about this. I didn't do the movie. And you can come and do whatever you want. I invite you all to come here and take revenge. And there were several clips with the same message, I guess. I'm guessing they're not coming back to Israel at the moment. I think it has become really.

0: Shani Littman of Haaretz. You also heard from Bilga Abiri of New York Magazine. Thanks to them. When we come back, the boycotts.
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1: Arno Rosenfeld is the Washington correspondent for Haaretz. He's been writing about boycott of art and artists from Israel and those who have spoken about Israel and Gaza. So the Sheeran Kraft Macklemore debacle did not exactly catch him off guard.
2: Yeah, I mean, I think that the sort of boycott and then reverse boycott, which you can sort of view this as, right, the, you know, it was reported that Robert Kraft put pressure on Ed Sheeran to drop Macklemore. And then in response, other musical acts basically boycotted Ed Sheeran's tour. And there have been, you know, fans who are very upset. To some degree, this speaks to the impotence that a lot of people feel about the actual events in Israel and Palestine, right? That policymakers are not actually changing the facts on the ground. And so it's incumbent on them to do something. And that comes out in these boycotts. But it's certainly not limited to one side. The power dynamics are different and interesting. But yeah, everyone's boycotting everyone, it seems.
1: The movie Naza is particularly interesting because it brings attention to atrocities in Gaza. But there are people who are denouncing the movie not because of what it says or doesn't say, but because it was Israelis that made the movie. What's going on there?
2: Yeah, so I think it's a few things that are going on. One is sort of a legitimate critique that we often hear. I think it has its own problems, but it's basically a complaint that when Israelis call out Israeli human rights abuses, they are taken more seriously than when Palestinians call out those same things. So it's sort of like, why did we need an Israeli film to tell us about these things? We've been saying them for 3 years or 10 years or 20 years. And I get that. I don't think it's that unusual. This is a pretty common thing that when someone who is on the side that is being accused of wrongdoing acknowledges wrongdoing, that's given greater weight because they're viewed as like less biased. But I get why people think that's problematic. What we're also seeing, though, is just this kind of complete and total demonization, not just of Israel, but of like anything associated with Israel. So the fact that the filmmakers are Israeli, even though they share the political critique of Israel's, you know, opponents and critics abroad, is viewed as like it must be disqualifying because Israelis are bad people.
3: I'm not supporting anything made by proud Israelis, even if it's supposedly pro-Palestine. The half-hour ovation is simply ridiculous.
4: Naza is a couple liberal Zionists that see their apartheid occupation is near its end. So they're trying that old criminals Zionists that see their apartheid occupation is near its end. So they're trying that old criminals trick. See ya.
2: So I don't know what to do with this information that Israelis made a film or are engaged in a critique that I share. And, you know, a lot of it is just about this kind of vitriolic hatred toward Israelis, regardless of the political context.
1: This is not the first time that this has happened since October 7th. You've written about other examples, other complex examples. Tell me about some that you've followed.
2: So, you know, Nadav Lapid, who's an Israeli filmmaker who's sort of been living in self-imposed exile in France, was sort of kicked out or pressured to leave a film festival in France. Because the film that he had produced, which was very critical, it wasn't a documentary like Naza, but it was basically also accusing Israel of genocide, had received a grant from, I mean, the justification was sort of that it had received some grant from some quasi-government

0: governmental or, you know, an NGO in Israel that received government funding, and that therefore he was complicit, even though he's like, you know, one of the main public enemies of like the culture ministry. And, you know, and he said at the time, like, what do you want from me? Like, I left. You think like Jews have unfair privilege in Israel, or that, you know, Israeli Jews should leave? Like, I left. I'm in France. Like, you think we should speak out against the government? I'm speaking out against the government. That's what my film is about. And, you know, still that wasn't viewed as sufficient. So it's a fractured thing that we're seeing. Similarly with NASA, I wouldn't characterize it, the main response, as being a critical or calling for a boycott of the film. It's just elements within the movement, but it's a real, you know, line of division. A similar incident, Israeli authors. There's been a lot of, you know, Israeli authors talking about difficulty being published or getting their books into translation. There have been, you know, Israeli musical acts who have faced protests or interruptions at their concerts. So yeah, that's been going on for a long time. It's just interesting now that it's also spilling over into the Israelis who are being critical of the government, and that's still not viewed as good enough by some people.
1: Historically, there has been a difference between people complaining online, even if we're talking about like hundreds of thousands of people complaining online, and a formal boycott. What form are these critiques taking? Are these formal boycotts? Are they informal boycotts? Like, what is behind them?
0: So the BDS movement, which stands for Boycott, Divest, and Sanction, is this sort of global, you know, nonviolent campaign to pressure Israel to, it depends who you talk to, but to change its policies to the Palestinians in one way or another. And so the idea is, you know, one tranche of that is boycotts that kind of anyone can participate in. And those are intended to be strategic boycott targets. So, you know, we're going to boycott SodaStream to pressure them to, you know, move their manufacturing facilities.
2: Honestly, boycott SodaStream. Free Palestine. Literally, like, all of their mixes, made in Israel. Made in Israel. Boycott SodaStream.
3: And if you want to be a good little watermelon and help out any way you can, I'm going to show you an alternative to the CO2 cylinders if you still want to keep your bubbles.
0: We're going to pressure Caterpillar to not sell, you know, bulldozers to the Israeli military.
4: Caterpillar is very much still providing the Israeli government with the tools they need to displace and dispossess the Palestinian people to keep the apartheid going.
5: Zionist and Israeli products have no business in Costco. We don't want to be buying their products. So boycott Cat. And free Palestine.
0: And so I think the boycotts look like different things depending on the context. When it came to Israeli restaurants in the U.S. or restaurants with Israeli chefs, you know, there was sort of a sense of you shouldn't go patronize them. Some have since closed and blamed those boycotts for their closure. It's really hard to measure the impact. And a lot of it is more about online vitriol than it is. I mean, I haven't seen calls on like the New York, you know, the film festival in New York that's hosting NASA to like not host it. So in the case of NASA, it's not even clear that it's like a boycott of the film itself. It's more just like this outrage toward the filmmakers.
1: The response to these boycotts has been interesting in a lot of ways. Some people see them as justified isolation of artists and institutions that support Israel or that get support from Israel. And some say, look, you are pushing Israeli artists out of public life. So there is nuance here. There's nuanced disagreement even. How do you make sense of the nuanced disagreement?
0: Well, you know, I think that part of the argument is I'm not even sure that there is actually disagreement that these things are intended to push Israeli artists and public figures out of public life outside of Israel. I think they, you know, both sides sort of agree that that is the goal. The disagreement is whether that is justified. And I think that, you know, the refrain from people who think this is unacceptable or anti-Semitic is that we don't do this to other countries, which is by and large true. That, you know, if you're a filmmaker from China or Syria or elsewhere, you know, you are not expected to answer for your government's actions. And I think the retort is that the Jewish Israeli public is much more supportive of the things that people are mad at the Israeli government for. So there was widespread Israeli Jewish support for Israel's campaign in Gaza. The flip side of that is that, of course, many of the Israeli artists and professors and other public figures who are traveling and speaking and doing events abroad, especially those who are not doing those things to defend Israel, are critics of the government or are more likely to be more liberal and more sympathetic to the protesters. But I think that you know, the discourse became so polarized that the request was not just for you to express concern about Palestinian civilians, for example. It was really for you to completely disown, you know, Israeli identity, condemn the Israeli government, fully embrace sort of anti-Zionism. And that was something that, like, is really a non-starter, even for many very liberal Israeli Jews. And so that's where kind of the tensions came to the fore.
1: We would assume that the point of a boycott is to change the conditions that people are so appalled by, right? Put pressure on the Israeli government to stop what is happening in Gaza. And I wonder, you know, whether in this case we see any of that actually happening, whether there is any evidence that the Israeli government, in the face of boycotts and protests and people talking online, people canceling each other and canceling other people, whether there is any evidence that the Israeli government is changing tact here?
0: I think the short answer is no. But I think that it's a little bit misguided to view the boycotts and the other pressure as an attempt to, like, specifically change Netanyahu's, like, personal policies or the Israeli government's personal policies, or even to, like, directly appeal to the Israeli public. I think there's an understanding that they are not receptive to protests in, you know, New York or London or Antwerp or what have you, but that the governments might be, right? And so that all of this public pressure may have played a role in the United Kingdom and France and Canada, you know, releasing these sanctions targeting, you know, goods from the West Bank, or targeting settlers, releasing these sanctions targeting, you know, goods from the West Bank, or targeting settler leaders, etc. And so, I mean, a lot depends on the upcoming Israeli election, right? Netanyahu seems pretty set on not changing. But, you know, if you get a new leader in there, even if they're not, I mean, they're not going to elect, like, a truly left-wing leader, but they might elect someone who says, you know what, like, the price that we're paying for defending violent settlers in the West Bank is not worth the cost of these sanctions. So it's hard to draw one-to-one. I don't think the boycott movement has always been extremely strategic, but I think that's the chain that they see you know, it following.
1: Arno Rosenfeld, Washington correspondent for Haaretz. Today's team, Ariana Espudu, Jolie Myers, Bridger Dunnigan, Kelly Wessinger, and me, Noel King. It's Today Explained.

0: Coming up,
1: I get to introduce s'mores to people from Iran or Italy or India.
0: A key cultural export, am I right? First, though, let's do the numbers. Dow Industrials rebounded 316 points on the day, 0.6%, finished at 51,778. The NASDAQ climbed 439 points, 1.7%, 26,418. The S&P 500 added 85 points, 1.1%, 76.37. Elizabeth Trovall was talking about growth in the global energy markets. It's going to need a mix of fossils and renewables. On the oil side of things, ConocoPhillips gained 0.5%. Occidental Petroleum dipped 0.1% on the day. The sun shined on solar panel maker First Solar, added 5.3% on the day. Bonds up, yield on the 10-year T-note backed off just a little bit, 4.93%. 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
3: I'm Dave Miller. The Trump administration has proposed a $400 million cut to the Hanford cleanup project for the next fiscal year. Washington's senior U.S. Senator Patty Murray has been pushing back. She says the cleanup of the highly radioactive waste at Hanford needs more money, not less. We'll talk with her on the next Think Out Loud.
4: 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It's 649.

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1: I'm Dave Miller. The Trump administration has proposed a $400 million cut to the Hanford cleanup project for the next fiscal year. Washington's senior U.S. Senator Patty Murray has been pushing back. She says the cleanup of the highly radioactive waste at Hanford needs more money, not less. We'll talk with her on the next Think Out Loud.
2: You can join us for the next Think Out Loud. It's coming up next right here on OPB. 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It's 8:01. The news is next.
3: Live from NPR News, I'm Giles Snyder. The White House is dismissing a report that says the U.S. may have committed war crimes in the Iran war. NPR's Danielle Kurtzleben reports UN-backed human rights experts cited two strikes, including one on an Iranian school.
4: In a statement, White House spokeswoman Anna Kelly says, quote, "The UN Human Rights Council has accomplished nothing for human rights while spouting unserious nonsense for decades. The only party in this conflict that has committed war crimes is the Iranian regime," end quote. The report said there are, quote, "reasonable grounds to believe that the U.S. committed war crimes, specifically in two strikes, which the report says killed almost 180 people, including children. The U.S. has not taken responsibility for the school strike and has denied the other." The report also accuses Iran of committing crimes against humanity against its own people. Danielle Kurtzleben, NPR News, The White House.
3: A federal judge has ordered the Kennedy Center to provide 30 days' notice before making any major physical changes to the building. The judge made his rulings hours after President Trump renewed his threat to demolish the building. A government watchdog agency estimates the Trump administration spent nearly $7 billion paying federal workers to quit their jobs last year, part of a broad effort to slash the government, as NPR's Andrea Hsu reports.
5: The Government Accountability Office found spending on administrative leave soared last year, mostly due to the Trump administration's deferred resignation program. In early 2025, nearly all federal workers were given the option to quit their jobs in exchange for pay and benefits through at least September. The GAO estimates some 144,000 federal workers accepted the offer. The Trump administration estimated the workforce reductions would save the government $20 billion a year, far more than they spent on the buyout program. Critics of the administration say the mass exodus of talent has hobbled many agencies, making them less efficient than before. Andrea Hsu, NPR News.
3: Now to the nation's largest early education and child care program for low-income families. A new Trump administration proposal could strip protections for homeless children trying to access Head Start. NPR's Sequoia Carrillo reports.
6: The new proposal would eliminate a rule that'll
5: save the government $20 billion a year, far more than they spent on the buyout program. Critics of the administration say the mass exodus of talent has hobbled

0: many agencies, making them less efficient than before. Andrea Hsu, NPR News.
1: Now to the nation's largest early education and child care program for low-income families. A new Trump administration proposal could strip protections for homeless children trying to access Head Start. NPR's Sequoia Carrillo reports.
2: The new proposal would eliminate a rule that allows Head Start centers to set aside spots for homeless students and those in the foster care system. Right now, Head Start centers can reserve up to 3% of their slots for those families. Advocates worry the change will leave some of the most vulnerable children without services. Another change in the proposal would not allow families to simply declare they are homeless. They would need to prove it. The administration says the move to take 133 pages of guidelines and reduce it to only a handful is meant to reduce administrative burden on centers. Sequoia Carrillo, NPR News.
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3: This is OPBM, Paul Marshall. A Venezuelan man shot by U.S. Border Patrol in Portland early this year was sentenced yesterday to time served. As Conrad Wilson reports, the man also faces the possibility of deportation.
4: Luis Nino Moncada was shot outside the medical clinic on January 8th while fleeing an immigration traffic stop. He spent about 9 months in federal custody. During a tearful statement read in court, Nino Moncada told the judge he thought he was going to be killed during the incident. Despite the experience, he said he loves the United States and the people in it. Prosecutors argued he recklessly endangered the surrounding agents during the immigration stop. Nino Moncada totaled the federal officer's rental car. As part of his sentence, the judge ordered him to pay $24,000 in restitution. Defense attorneys argued the Border Patrol officer who fired likely did so to prevent the truck from fleeing rather than in self-defense. Conrad Wilson, OPB.
3: Classified employees at all seven of Oregon's public universities have voted to authorize a strike. Nathan Wilk from our news partner KLCC reports.
5: The union represents school custodians, dining hall staff, office workers, and more. They're currently bargaining for a new shared contract. But Jennifer Smith, the classified union president for the University of Oregon, says the school's current offer doesn't reflect the actual costs of living.
6: We want to make sure that our members are able to thrive in Ashland. They're able to thrive in Corvallis, thrive in Portland, thrive in Eugene. And costs are going up. Everyone knows this.
5: 97% of participating union members voted this week to authorize a strike. It could start as early as September 28th. That's the first day of school for students at UO. A statement from Oregon's public universities says they'll continue to work on a deal and plan to meet with the union again later this month. This is Nathan Wilk reporting.
3: This is OPB.
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8: This is Think Out Loud on OPB. I'm Dave Miller. We start today with big questions about the future of funding for cleanup at the Hanford Nuclear Reservation. In the spring, President Trump proposed a cut of $400 million. The Republican-led House Appropriations Committee put forward an even bigger cut. But Washington's senior U.S. Senator, Democrat Patty Murray, is once again pushing back. She successfully secured a record level of funding for the site for the current fiscal year, which is about to end. And she says that the cleanup of decades of radioactive waste needs more money, not less, if the federal government is going to live up to its moral and legal obligations. Senator Murray joins me now. Welcome to the show.
9: It is really nice to be chatting with you today.
8: I want to first talk about the current fiscal year funding for Hanford. As I mentioned, you secured record federal funding for the Hanford Nuclear Reservation for the current fiscal year, the one that's going to end very soon. How did you do that?
9: Look, I am passionate about this. I have a long history and will always continue to fight to make sure that we are funding the nuclear waste cleanup at Hanford. I go way back on this. My father was actually in Kennewick, that's where he lived, when they built the nuclear site. And I know what that community gave up in order

0: order for us to put together a nuclear bomb that won a war. And the result of that is they now have a huge waste situation there that can affect the safety of the entire Northwest, if not the country, if we don't get it cleaned up. We owe that community. We owe people. We own all the workforce that is there. We owe the entire country the legacy of cleaning up what we needed to do many years ago in order to win a war.
1: That is an argument you've been making for a while. I'm curious how you made the political argument that won the day to get a record amount of funding for the current fiscal year in what was, I mean, maybe this coming year is even tighter. But it wasn't like last year was easy. I'm curious about the politics of this as you see it.
0: Because what I just said to you, I say to my Republican colleagues, I say to my committee members on the appropriations, I say it to every president we have ever had, to every Secretary of Energy, and to everyone, that we have a moral and legal
1: record amount of funding for the current fiscal year in what was, I mean, maybe this coming year is even tighter. But it wasn't like last year was easy. I'm curious about the politics of this as you see it.
0: Because what I just said to you, I say to my Republican colleagues, I say to my committee members on the appropriations, I say it to every president we have ever had, to every Secretary of Energy, and to everyone, that we have a moral and legal obligation to this community, and I work hard to make the case.
1: To be clear, the Washington State Department of Ecology says that the current fiscal year's record allocation still falls well short of what would be required to meet the cleanup milestones under the legally binding tri-party agreement. The state agency says that instead of $3.2 billion for the current fiscal year, it would need to be almost double that, $6.15 billion, to be compliant. What is not happening that should be happening currently because of that disparity?
0: Well, I think technically you would have to ask the Department of Energy and the Department of Ecology what specific parts are not being funded right now. But I work really hard to get the overall funding so that those decisions can be made under the tri-party agreement and under what we need to be doing right now. Look, I will tell you this. Last year, we saw an incredible milestone made at Hanford, where we now are, for the first time, turning nuclear waste into glass. That has been a goal for a long time. Glass, so it won't leak into the Columbia River or the water system and affect our fish and our safety and our entire communities. We have to meet that goal now. I'm sure the Department of Ecology will say they want to do it faster. I'd love to be there, but at least we are there. We are now moving towards that goal, and we're making real progress.
1: That is the vitrification plant, the first phase of the vitrification plant that our listeners, if they're careful listeners, that they'll be very aware of it. Now I want to turn to the current proposals because they have a great bearing on the second phase, the high-level waste facility part that has not yet been built for vitrification. As I mentioned in my intro, the president put forward a proposed budget that would cut something like $400 million from the Hanford site. Then the House Appropriations Committee put forward its own proposal, which would put even less money to Hanford. And one of the big cuts would be in money for this planned high-level waste facility, the second phase of the vitrification plant. What would that mean?
0: That is an horrific step backwards in our goal to make sure that we are doing everything we can to contain the waste, the nuclear waste at this site. We have made a lot of progress. If we do not fund the continued progress right now, we will never meet our goals of getting this waste cleaned up. So I am throwing out the president's budget and the House budget, and I am going to do everything I can to make sure we do not move backward at this critical time.
1: The House Appropriation Committee's budget documents say that, quote, major construction activities are not yet ready to proceed. My understanding is that is in reference to the high-level waste portion of the vitrification plant. And they wrote that available resources are better directed toward active cleanup priorities, sustaining site operations, and reducing environmental liabilities. What's your response?
0: You know what? That's like saying the, you know, that the

0: on your house is leaking really badly, but you're going to put up gutters because, you know, you're going to get that rainwater that's coming down. That is just a short-sighted decision that you do not make for your own house, even though sometimes, you know, you got to look at budgets. But what we where we are right now with Hanford is we need to replace that roof, and we need to do it in a smart, responsible way. Time is not on our side. Making these budget cuts now with some kind of short-sighted excuses will only harm our state, our region, the safety of our entire Pacific Northwest. We cannot move backwards.
1: The Hanford cleanup, which we've been talking about here, cleaning up decades of waste from the production of plutonium, it gets a ton of attention, understandably and appropriately, when we focus on this huge parcel of land on the Columbia Plateau. But there's also a huge concentration of national laboratories doing work that is a lot of it is unrelated to the cleanup itself. How have those labs been faring in the last few years amid an unprecedented reduction in federal spending on basic science?
0: You know what? One of my huge concerns, and it should be all of our concerns, is that this administration, the Trump administration, has decided that we no longer need science. And it has impacted our PNNL budgets. Why is it important to us each individually? Because the work and the research and the science that they are doing right now will reduce our energy bills in the future. It will make sure that we are safe and secure, whether it's cybersecurity or nuclear waste security, all the things that make a difference, maybe in the back of our minds, but you leave them in the back of your minds and you don't pay attention to it, it becomes a gigantic, huge problem in the future. Science is critical. This administration is trying to throw it out. Making sure that we keep going on the critical research at PNNL is just as important as everything else we're doing. I have fought back. We have done everything we can. I was able to add some money for PNNL and our other research institutes. But this is something really that people need to stand up and speak out. We're not going to remove our forward progress in this country. For the safety and security of our grandchildren and generations to come, we have to focus on this.
1: How much have the political or fiscal realities changed since you were able to secure record Hanford funding less than a year ago?
0: So obviously everything is political right now because we're coming up on an election and everyone is kind of on pause, hold your breath until they see what happens in the election.
1: And budgets are always political to begin with, in an off year, true off year,
0: true,
1: budget year.
0: True. But I will tell you this, if this country steps up in a dramatic way and rejects Trump's administration, cuts to everything and the increased cost in energy and the lack of focus on safety and security, basic things, rejects that, that will give us a strong backing to go in November and fight for these budgets that are so critical. And I am really hoping that the winds are right and the votes are out there and people get out and vote and send a strong message to this administration that we do care about our region, our country, our people, and our investments that make us safe and secure.
1: And just so we're all on the same page about the timing, am I right that the federal fiscal year technically ends at the end of this month? So October 1st should be the beginning of the new one, but there's a stopgap was passed. So you have until December 11th or so for the new fiscal year budget?
0: Yeah, and let me tell you why we did that. We had to pass what is called a continuing resolution to go past the September 30th deadline. Why? Because Republicans wanted us to agree to increase the defense side of the budget for the war in Iran by four times the amount of non-defense. They want a $1.5 trillion budget for the war. And I said no. I will agree to extend this past the elections because I think voters are going to turn out dramatically that they don't want us to continue to spend their taxpayer dollars in a war in Iran. And that will have an impact on my ability to make sure we have a budget done in December that reflects our basic needs here in the United States.
1: And just finally, I want to turn to another Hanford issue that we talked about recently and relatively briefly, a reduction in the size and prominence of the Hanford Advisory Board. The federal administration is going to shrink the makeup of the board and reduce the number of agencies that the board reports to. What impact do you think this change will have?
0: Well, it's hard to predict, but I have always believed that the more transparent you are, the more input that you have, the more really good basic information that people have, and the more people involved in those decisions get us to a better spot at the end. I have no idea why this Trump administration is silencing voices.
1: Senator Murray, thanks very much.
0: All right. Thank you.
1: That is Democratic U.S. Senator Patty Murray from Washington. As a reminder, we did a week of Hanford Stories in 2024, about 2 years ago. You can find that on the website for today's show, opb.org/thinkoutloud. Coming up after a break, we'll talk to two members of Extreme Weather Survivors, a support group and advocacy network that's grown to more than 2,500 people.
2: 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The Politics Now podcast is going on the road. This fall, ahead of the 2026 midterm elections, we'll be hosting two live tapings of the podcast in Beaverton and Corvallis. At both tapings, we'll take a closer look at the candidates, the events, and the

0: From the Gert Boyle studio at OPB, this is Think Out Loud. I'm Dave Miller. We turn now to extreme weather survivors. The support group and advocacy network was co-founded 3 years ago by Sierra Lindsay Koss after Oregon's Labor Day fires in 2020. As reported recently in the New York Times, it's grown to include more than 2,500 people who have experienced floods, fire, hurricane, and more. Amy Deshawn is one of them. She lives in Salem now. 4 years ago, she lost her 32-year-old husband, Evan, to extreme heat stroke in Arizona. Sierra Lindsay Koss and Amy Deshawn join me now. Welcome to you both.
1: Hi, thanks for having us.
2: Hello, thank you.
0: Sierra, first, can you tell us about your experiences during the 2020 Labor Day fires in Oregon?
1: Yeah, so it was during COVID, and so I was a new mom. My son was just a few months old. And we were living in Yahats, Oregon, and my son just got really sick and we didn't know what was happening. And at a certain point, his temperature got so high that we drove through Oregon to the Portland Hospital, and we were there for a week. He was hospitalized. He's now healthy and safe, but it was a really trying experience. And we had such relief as we were sort of leaving the hospital. But as we got in our car and drove out of the garage, we basically drove through a fire for several minutes. I mean, the sky was orange, ash was flying all around us. And it really just was like a life-changing experience. It really seized me that I can't keep my kids safe. And as a new mom, that was really trying. And that's really, I mean, it took a few years to then get things going, but that moment really solidified for me, you know, this is how Americans and humans are going to be experiencing climate change and really start to understand this novel weather and what's happening around us.
0: Amy, do you mind telling us your story of how you came to be a part of this network?
2: Yes, of course. Well, my husband died of heat stroke. Our baby was 3 months old. We were together for 12 years. Evan was the most amazing person I've ever met. And he was my best friend. He went out for a hike early in the morning, but the temperatures climbed really quickly and it was unseasonably hot even for Arizona. So he passed away of heat stroke. They got lost on the trail. And that moment just completely ruined my life. And Sierra and I connected because I was asked by a wonderful woman who's recently passed named Hazel Chandler. I was asked to speak at a webinar, a virtual town hall, and about my experience. And Sierra heard me talk and we connected and became friends. And I've just been so honored to be part of this community. It's a club none of us want to be a part of, but I'm so grateful that we have the club.
0: Sierra, what were your hopes for this group, this club, as Amy calls it, when you started? What was your intent?
1: My background is really I came up as like a filmmaker and creative. My co-founder built and led the Survivor Network from scratch called Every Town in Mom's Demand, connecting people who have lived through unimaginable loss. I mean, basically what I really landed on was the fastest growing population in the U.S. and world are people harmed by extreme weather. And the question that kept nagging at me was, you know, who is supporting, mobilizing, organizing them. And when I found that really there was no national group connecting people across these experiences,

0: is there was a lot of hopes I had just in terms of making this these horrific experiences less horrible. But also what I found through my colleague who built the Everytown Survivor Network.
1: And
0: was
1: am I right
0: really
1: that that's really about gun violence and also
0: that's about gun violence.
1: And gun law advocacy connected
0: that's
1: to it? Right. Okay.
0: Yeah, that's correct. Yeah. And but what he found was when you've lost a loved one to gun violence or have been traumatized by gun violence, connecting people to one another is so critical. Because there's so many people that don't know that experience, and so how beneficial it can be to be proactively building community and connecting people, and what's sort of beautiful that came out of that community and that is already coming out of our community, is that you build these friendships through this shared loss, and so I think the big hope that I had for the organization was really like making these experiences less horrible, helping people get through the early days and the years after, and really working together to create change. And so that's a lot of what we do. We provide no-cost sort of emotional support services. We have support group calls where people come on and there's no politics, there's no policy talk. It's just, an emotional support space where people from Texas floods and Hurricane Helene in North Carolina and, you know, all over the country are able to just work through their grief and their trauma and their laughter. But then also, I think one of the biggest things I've learned through working in extreme weather is nobody wants this expertise. But once you've lost your home to a fire or a flood, you have this, you are an expert at how to rebuild or fill out your insurance paperwork or your FEMA paperwork. And what we've found is so often people want to, especially if you're 1 or 2 years out from it, you really want to help people that are most directly hit, most immediately, to help them navigate those early days. And so that's a lot of what we do as well, is just making sure people have the access to experts, the best resources to help navigate getting through all this. But I also think, you know, Amy and I, we really have become friends. We text about parenting stuff. And so there's a lot of advocacy work and there's a lot of like arguing for better policies and talking to policymakers and sharing our story. But there's also just human connection built from the organization.
1: Amy, I'm curious about that human connection. Do you have a sense for what you've gotten from this very specific support group that you think you wouldn't get from a general grief support group?
2: Oh, this is absolutely the place I belong. It's just, and even with me with extreme heat, you know, I'm a bit of an outlier. I was not directly impacted. My husband died. I mean, I was directly impacted, but I wasn't in the heat event. So I'm a little bit of an outlier, but there's a certain type of grief that comes with being a weather survivor, a weather-related survivor, that we understand each other and can hold each other up in a special way. It's such an honor and a joy to be part of this group, but also hearing, you know, survivor stories, whether it be fire, flood, hurricane, seeing in our support group what people are dealing with and seeing pictures of their wrecked homes and their, you know, displaced, it gives me such a feeling of even more like I need to help, like I want to help. It encourages me to just say yes to every opportunity to try to make a positive change, even when it feels like swimming upstream, which it does.
1: What role do you think service to others in the ways that you're describing, what role has that played while you yourself have been grieving?
2: So when I have been able to be of service, and thank you to Sierra for helping me, giving me opportunities to be of service in this way, is really the only time I have felt better in my grief. I mean, there's something so healing and life-giving about using my pain and my sorrow and my devastation to try to make the world a better place.
1: Sierra, as you mentioned, in addition to the emotional support that is one of the key components of what you're helping people give to each other, provide for each other, there's also sort of logistical help. I'm imagining challenges of dealing with FEMA or insurance companies. I mean, what kinds of practical information sharing has your group enabled?
0: One of the things, so we, in addition to the support groups, we have a digital community built and led by survivors. And there's special breakouts, like there's one for survivors of the Washington Spokane fires, but there's also just the national group. A few things we do, we call it an AMA, an Ask Me Anything, where there will be a day themed where we have industrial hygienists, which is a word that I never thought I would know, which is like if you are navigating, if your home is toxic, if you're a smoke damage home that still exists, but is there toxic stuff in there that will be unhealthy for you to move back in. We offer these AMAs, these Ask Me Anythings, where we put, you know, experts in soil testing or in testing for carcinogens and toxins in your home. And what it allows is, like, being a survivor is a full-time job. And a lot of times after a fire, there'll be all these different webinars and can you listen to a 2-hour YouTube show on this stuff? And, you know, a full-time job means you're also, you know, taking care of kids, you're also working a job, you're also doing all these other things. You may not have the time to listen to a 2-hour thing where only one nugget of it is the question you're actually trying to get answered. And so what we do by having these special days where an expert is in the community, people can ask their question that's often very unique. And if the expert doesn't answer it completely because there's a new piece of context, you can then follow up at a different time, right? But it's happening all day long. You can drop the question in again with the caveat of, I need to know this piece of it. And the expert will respond to that. And so it really allows for connection from experts across the country into the community where you can get access. I think the other thing I would say is just one of my most favorite examples is, you know, after the LA fires, there was a lot of free therapy offered for children, in-person one-on-one therapy. And a mom got into our group on a Saturday and said, you know, I missed all of those moments of free therapy. And I'm realizing, I think my kid is still traumatized from the evacuation. But it seems like I missed that moment. We're now, you know, 9 months out. Is there any chance someone has heard of other therapists that are still offering this? And another mom jumped in and said, hey, I just called this place. They're still accepting children therapy sessions. I already told them about your question. Reach out. And
1: Sierra and Amy, we're out of time. I hate to have to say goodbye, but we do. But Sierra Lindsay Koss and Amy Deshaun, thank you very much for joining us.
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3: 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And while the rekindled Portland Fire didn't quite make the playoffs, they made an impressive showing, both on the court and in the hearts of Oregonians. We break down the joys and challenges of the team's first season. And yes, we talk about Pancake the Corgi too. 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
1: This is Think Out Loud on OPB. I'm Dave Miller. How can older adults with disabilities safely evacuate during an emergency? How can first responders communicate the urgency of a situation to older adults who have cognitive impairments? A new training program has been helping first responders in some of Oregon's rural communities answer these questions and many more. The training was conducted by the Oregon Geriatrics Workforce Enhancement Program to increase access to age-friendly care in underserved areas. Laura Byerly directs the program. She is a geriatrician at the Oregon Health and Science University. Nick Vora is the Union County Emergency Manager. He participated in the training. They both join us now. It's great to have both of you on Think Out Loud.
5: Thanks so much for having us.
6: Yeah, thank you, Dave.
1: Nick, first, Union County has an older population than the state as a whole. How much has that been on your mind as an emergency manager, the demographics of your county?
6: So the demographics of Union County are similar to a lot of rural counties in Oregon, where we have older populations that are not just in urban areas, but dispersed throughout the counties. And sometimes our most rural residents are also some of our most elderly residents. And that can lead to a lot of challenges in regards to emergency planning, evacuation, and the types of resources and assistance that those residents may need in getting out of the way of something such as a wildfire or a flood or some other emergency.
1: What are some of those challenges? I mean, how has this cropped up for you in recent years?
6: Some things that are somewhat common recurrences in this topic would be people that maybe don't have a working vehicle, or maybe they, due to dementia or something like that, are having trouble grasping the gravity of the situation, or even understanding potentially where they are relative to where the emergency is. Other things could be reliance on durable medical equipment. Maybe they're on a home oxygen concentrator and they don't have bottles that they can take with them. Or they're reliant on walkers and wheelchairs or things like that. Or maybe also just our ability to communicate with them as far as not having cell phones or things like that. So it's a pretty wide variety of factors that all have to be addressed in different ways, but definitely increase the complexity of our planning.
1: Dr. Byerly, as I was listening to Nick there, and one of the challenges he mentioned was talking with people who have dementia and how to talk with them about, say, evacuation. An example I mentioned in my intro, it reminded me of what I've come to learn from geriatricians as the four M's, a simple way to focus on four things that really can help guide care. As I understand them, they are what matters to the patient, medications, mentation, and mobility. It seems like what Nick was talking about there in terms of dementia, it gets to maybe three of those all in one. It gets to what matters to the patient, mentation, and mobility. So which is a very complicated combination. So where do you start in your case as a physician?
5: Mm-hmm. Yeah. So the wonderful thing about this 4Ms age-friendly framework is that sort of with intention, when we teach about it, we explain that the M's don't exist in silos, right? So what is important to somebody, what matters most to them, is likely going to be directly tied in to their mobility, their mentation, and their medications, and what we are giving them basically as part of their routine. So when we start to tease apart kind of the construct for age-friendly disaster planning, while my team teaches each of the M's a bit separately, so we do some training on mentation and what it means to provide patient-centered, person-centered, strengths-based communication strategies during an emergency. We then tie it into how do those communication strategies for a person who has dementia really then impact maybe how you decide what matters most to them and who else needs to be a part of the decision to stay or go if you are a rural older adult and maybe are trying to decide if you want to stay stay behind or if you want to evacuate. So while we often teach the M's separately, we then spend some synthesis time trying to pull it all together to show how no M exists as a single entity and that they all really have to be factored in when you are working with an older population, particularly during an acute crisis or emergency situation, so that it's not just a matter of saying, we're just going to take your walker because I know we need to take your walker with you, but really stepping back and saying, we do need to think about your mobility, but we also need to think about who this person is in front of us and what matters most to them in terms of their goals, their ability to make decisions, and how we're going to be communicating effectively.
1: Nick, how might that play out differently now in Union County? Like, I'm imagining a kind of emergency door-to-door, you know, checking in on older residents that sheriff's deputies say or people in the community, you know to be that they need to check in on. There's a fire coming and folks are going door-to-door. After you've done the training with Laura and her team, would you approach those conversations differently?
6: Yes. So the training that I did with Laura and her team really opened my eyes to a lot of the different things to consider. And one of the things that I really appreciated about it was very operational training rather than theoretical about these are just some things to think about. It was, these are some things to think about, and this is how you can help, how it can help you communicate with someone who has that condition or is experiencing that disability. So some of the things that we did this spring is also we had some new curriculum that came from the Oregon State Sheriff's Association for evacuation training. And I delivered the training that I incorporated elements from Laura's curriculum as far as some of the big takeaways into the training that we delivered to our search and rescue volunteers and our sheriff's deputies that allowed us to address not only the mechanics of door-to-door mapping addresses, things like that, but also some considerations with elderly populations and then going beyond that to not just elderly, but dealing with what if there's an unattended minor or something like that at a residence that is in a critical area that's being threatened by an emergency. So it was very helpful as far as just informing and helping further our overall program and community preparedness. And I would really love to have an opportunity down the road if we could have Laura's program back to help provide more training for the first responders that are actually doing that door-to-door down the road.
1: Well, Laura, I'm curious, and I can't emphasize enough that obviously the two of you have very different professional roles. Mm-hmm. You're a physician with a focus on geriatrics, and Nick is you know, manages a whole wide variety of emergency situations at the county level. So it's not like it's your job, Laura, to go to people's homes in the middle of a fire and get them to safety. But what kinds of questions would you want someone to ask quickly if the person who's, you know, who's knocking on the door, if their main job is, you know, there's a fire coming and I want to get you to leave? How would you want them to approach that?
5: Yeah, it can be a lot about how do you form a really quick trusting relationship, and how can you really use the words that we all use when we're in an interaction with an older adult to really optimize the chances of a successful, trust-filled relationship. So what Nick was alluding to about communication strategies, and Nick, we will come back anytime you want me to. We will bring our team back over to Union County. But what we really wanted to get across to people was that you've got about 30 seconds to try to make an impact on this person that you are trying to explain a disaster to. And as geriatricians, we see this in clinic, and we see this in the nursing homework that I do, where that initial kind of feeling that the older adult, regardless of their cognitive status, gets from this person who is coming up to them who maybe they don't know. You've got a window of time really to try to develop that rapport so that that person will, one, listen to you, and two, may agree with what you are suggesting for their safety. And so what I would love for first responders to take away from the training we have is just this idea of how to use the words in a way that is really person-centered, really empathy-focused, really kind of humanistic and strengths-based in our approach instead. So rather than coming in and just starting to talk, you know, really fast and using a bunch of technical terms about what's happening outside, trying to kind of take a step back, gauge who this person is. Is this somebody who seems like they are alone, that they are potentially maybe not doing so well? We can size a lot up from a doorway about the state of someone's environment and maybe how thus they are doing cognitively and functionally. And being able to take a moment to say, I'm going to change my wording. I'm going to change the questions I'm asking. I'm going to change the terms that I'm using to try to match where this person is, rather than using a complex technical jargon, to really step back and try to build that relationship first and make sure we're using closed loop or kind of simpler questions for the people who may benefit from a bit of a more straightforward approach. One of the other big things we teach in the training is how to not alienate the person that you are trying to help assist by using something called elder speak. Using the terminology and the words that so often slip into our society when we are talking with older adults, the baby talk, the terms of endearment that have been shown multiple times, especially in a crisis, to not be helpful and to actually be a hindrance. And so what I would love for people to take away is really that, how do you start that initial connection and conversation with the older adult you are trying to help in a disaster so that they will continue the dialogue with you and be able to follow along with what you are saying and hopefully agree with the safety plan you are pitching to them.
1: You know, it's striking that the last bit you mentioned really was very clearly specific to avoiding maybe a common pitfall when it comes to talking with older adults. But so much of what you were saying there, and even that example, which could be sort of tweaked in different ways, it seems like this is broadly applicable advice to healthcare providers or emergency responders who are dealing with anybody. Be kind, be clear, be empathetic, figure out ways to meaningfully establish trust. I mean, this is something that I think all of us would want everybody in some position of authority to think about when they're dealing with all of us, from toddlers to, you know, people who are over the age of 100. I don't mean to diminish the specificity of helping older adults. That's the focus of today's conversation and your program. Mm-hmm. But it just seems like there's a lot of universals here. Does that ring true to you, Nick?
6: Yes, 100%. So also in addition to being county emergency manager, I also am a captain with the Rural Fire Protection District here, and worked in law enforcement as well. And a lot of the takeaways in the from this course are, as mentioned, are incredibly relevant to everything we do. And there are things that I probably haven't really fully grasped how much I've been using some of the takeaways from the class. But just one example is the different glasses that we had an opportunity to wear and go through a little obstacle course simulating different types of vision impairments or eye conditions, and just being able to fully appreciate on like how difficult it is to walk, or when you're talking to someone, how not being able to see their facial expressions and things like that. Well, I could have told you academically before, I hadn't experienced. And so that was something that has definitely helped me reframe the way I approach talking to people in all contexts. Hmm.
1: If you're just tuning in, we're talking right now about an Oregon program that trains first responders, emergency responders, to better help older adults in emergencies. Nick Vora is the emergency manager for Union County. He participated in a recent training. Laura Byerly is a geriatrician at Oregon Health and Science University. Laura, I want to go back to those four M's because we really focused a little bit more on the mentation part and the what matters to the patient. But I want to zero in for a little bit on mobility. What's included in that specifically when you're talking about older adults?
5: Yeah. So Nick just hit on a little bit of it, that sometimes we forget how different it might be to stay mobile as your body is normally aging. And that's part of why we did our, what I keep calling the empathy building exercise obstacle course, which is what Nick was alluding to, of having these sensory impairment devices added to a first responder's sort of state of being, and then having them do some basic mobility tasks to simulate really what does it feel like on a day-to-day basis to be a person who has arthritis or peripheral neuropathy or vision impairment or hearing impairment. How does that change how they move about? So for mobility, it's not just about is normally aging. And that's part of why we did our, what I keep calling the empathy building exercise obstacle course, which is what Nick was alluding to, of having these sensory impairment devices added to a first responder's sort of state of being, and then having them do some basic mobility tasks to simulate really what does it feel like on a day-to-day basis to be a person who has arthritis or peripheral neuropathy or vision impairment or hearing impairment. How does that change how they move about? So for mobility, it's not just about falls. It's not just about reducing the risk of falling. It's also about maintaining mobility, utilizing the person's own strength and balance, but also trying to optimize it with durable medical equipment, things like canes and walkers and lifts that that person might need. In an emergency situation, this is hugely important because we're frequently rushed for time, and you're asking somebody to move quickly and you're asking them to potentially do multiple steps of an evacuation at the same time. You know, pick up that bag, come with me, get in the van, we're going to go. And this might be really challenging, not just cognitively for some folks, but also mobility-wise. If they are living life with arthritis or living life with peripheral neuropathy or pain, trying to teach first responders really what are some of the main challenges related to mobility, so that it's not just about telling someone to go faster. It's about stopping and saying, what is potentially the mobility challenge here that's making it more difficult for this person to follow along with me or move as fast as I need them to? And how can I potentially help with that? What kinds of equipment can I use? What kinds of strategies could I potentially do? So we teach a little bit about normal physiology of aging for the musculoskeletal system. And then we launch into a little bit more of here's how this feels for an older adult who's trying to stay mobile.
1: I mentioned that you're a geriatrician, an internal medicine doctor who focuses specifically on the needs of older adults. How many geriatricians are there in Oregon to serve how many older adults?
5: Yeah, so our current counts, based off of data that we have nationally, is there are about 93 geriatric board certified physicians, both from family medicine and internal medicine combined across the entire state of Oregon. And we are looking at a rapidly rising group of older adults. We're actually at the point in Oregon where there are as many, if not more, persons over the age of 80 as kiddos. And this is a new era, really, where we are seeing things really change in how the population is set up. So we are looking at 900,000 to 1 million older adults across the state. And if you do the math, you would see how many patients I would need to see in order to basically adequately provide each person who was, say, over the age of 65 with a geriatrician. It's not going to happen. There aren't enough of us. There are never going to be enough of us to basically be the primary care provider or the nursing home doctor for every person who is aging in Oregon. And that's why the grant that I run, the Geriatrics Workforce Enhancement Program, is so focused on teaching amazing teams like Nick's how to do the work without us, how to basically be the change in their community without having to have a geriatric care specialist who is rooted in that community.
1: Nick, another of those M's is medications. We've heard in the past about the challenges of managing medications for older patients in non-emergency situations and being aware of, especially if prescriptions just keep getting added and added and added and interact with each other in various ways. In a non-emergency situation, it's already challenging enough. But how do you think about medications as a first responder?
6: That is a huge challenge from a planning as well as response standpoint for us. So we approach it a couple different ways. on the preparedness side of it. So with emergency management, you could talk about different phases being prevention, mitigation, preparedness, and then response and recovery. On the front side of that cycle, we're focused on our messaging to the public about trying to have at least a 2-week supply of your medication so that if you did need to evacuate, that it wouldn't be an emergency the next day that you had your last dose or now needed to be at a pharmacy when there wasn't one accessible. But then there's also that presents a significant financial

0: financial barrier to some people on maybe do they have the financial ability to maintain 2 weeks of a medication. But that's something that on the preparedness side that we really try to encourage people to think about. And then on the response side, so we have an evacuation, someone needs to leave their home, come to a shelter. That's when we work with our partners in public health and the amazing volunteers with American Red Cross and try to leverage relationships and partnerships to identify who arrived that needs medications. Do they have the medications with them? If they don't, where is their prescription? Can we try and track that down? And then what do we need to do to try and get a fill of that prescription for them? But that obviously is a pretty significant logistical workload, depending on the amount of people that need that done for them. So that's where we really try and focus on the preparedness side for that 2 week supply.
1: Laura, the point of these trainings are for you and your colleagues to share your experience and knowledge with people like Nick. But have you been learning things yourself as the trainer?
2: Yes. I remember I was over in the Yellowhawk community. It's the Yellowhawk Tribal Health and Wellness Center, which is part of the Umatilla Reservation, the Confederated Tribes of the Umatilla Indian Reservation. And they are already doing some amazing work in preparedness for their tribal elders. And before I even made this talk or made this workshop for first responders, they were showing me what they are setting up in their community in terms of go boxes and things to put on your door, things to put on your outside window to let a first responder know that you are somebody who has done some of the prep work and that you have materials already put together and have things bundled together. And you realize that a lot of communities are already really getting into this on the community side of things. They are working together as groups of older adults and volunteers to start game planning for the next potential disaster that might hit them. They are already thinking about what kinds of community events can we put together to get backpacks prepped. And so we certainly value and very much appreciate, I think all of us, that older adults are really taking this upon themselves to try to get ready for what might be coming next for them. And they are really interested in learning more about how they can be independent and autonomous and prepare on their own for their own health and well-being and for that of their loved ones who are in the same community. Really where we come in is just to kind of fill in that last piece, which is making sure that emergency preparedness teams like Nick's team in Union County also feel like they have the same training and the ability to respond, knowing that a lot of older adults are already doing a lot of great work across the state.
1: Laura Byerly and Nick Vora, thanks very much.
2: Thank you, Dave.
0: Thank you.
1: Laura Byerly is a geriatrician at Oregon Health and Science University. Nick Vora is a Union County emergency manager. Tomorrow on the show, the U.S. Fish and Wildlife Service has lost more than a third of its staff since 2024. And according to a recent analysis, Oregon and Washington have been hit particularly hard. We'll hear more about these cuts and the impact they might be having on threatened and endangered species. Our production staff includes Malia Fass, Rolia Hernandez, Gemma DiCarlo, senior producer Allison Frost, and managing producer Shiraz Sadiq. Deline Silva and Layla Isbell engineer the show from the Gert Boyle Studio. Our technical director is Stephen Cray. If you don't want to miss any of our shows, you can listen wherever you get your podcasts. Our nightly rebroadcast is at 8 p.m. Thanks very much for tuning in to Think Out Loud on OPB and KLCC. I'm Dave Miller. We'll be back tomorrow.
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0: This has been the rebroadcast of today's Think Out Loud. Continue the conversation on Facebook at OPBTOL. Coming up next, it's the rebroadcast of On Point. Calls to slow down the development of AI are growing. The real threats, what a slowdown might look like, and who will or can enforce it. That conversation and more, On Point. That's next here on OPB. 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
1: Hi, this is Lauren Dake from OPB's Politics team. The Politics Now podcast is going on the road. 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At both tapings, we'll take a closer look at the candidates, the events, and the issues shaping Oregon and these communities. 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
2: AI researchers are sounding the alarm, saying that AI is developing so fast it could harm the human race.
3: You can't afford to go and fix it after the fact in this case. You need to go slow enough that you don't make any mistakes.
2: And top AI leaders are listening, such as OpenAI's Sam Altman and Anthropic's Dario Amodei. They're now calling for implementing safety measures and an industry-wide slowdown.
4: It's not like we're just rolling the dice. If we build in the right way, I think the probability of something bad happening is very low. If we build in the wrong way, the probability of something bad happening is very high.
2: Others say the U.S. can't risk an AI slowdown because of China. Could the race for global AI dominance overwhelm the need to regulate AI safety? And can you even name an industry whose product poses a risk to human safety that is not regulated? Why should AI be any different? I'm Meghna Chakrabarty. That's up next on Point. Stay with us.
5: Live from NPR News, I'm Giles Snyder. Newly unsealed court records show executives from OpenAI and Microsoft voicing concern about data collection practices. NPR's Bobby Allen reports the documents are part of a copyright infringement lawsuit filed by the New York Times.
6: One Microsoft executive said chatbots engaged in, quote, an astonishing theft of unprecedented proportions. An OpenAI executive wrote that ChatGPT is, quote, creating systems that substitute for the labor of the people that define the culture of society. Microsoft and OpenAI to keep these records private, but a judge released them as part of a lawsuit the New York Times has been pursuing for years. The key question is, did ChatGPT become a powerful tool only after it copied millions of copyrighted work without payment or permission? OpenAI and Microsoft say its systems were protected by something known as fair use under copyright law. If the Times wins, a judge could order OpenAI to destroy all of its AI models. Bobby Allen, NPR News.
5: A new report from the United Nations says the U.S. may have committed war crimes in the Iran war. The report says human rights experts commissioned by the U.N. have found reasonable grounds, citing two strikes, including one on a school. The two strikes reportedly killed at least 178 civilians, including women and children. The report also accuses Iran of committing crimes against humanity against its own people. Canadian Prime Minister Mark Carney addressed the European Parliament Thursday after the EU proposed making Canada an associate member. Here's NPR's Eleanor Beardsley.
7: Prime Minister Mark Carney touted the long history of values shared by Canada and the EU.
8: We do not pursue zero-sum deals. Our commitment to the rule of law and our unyielding defense of human dignity, individual freedom, and democracy share the same deep roots.
7: Canada and the EU have been shocked by the Trump administration's aggressive use of tariffs as well as its threats to leave NATO and take Greenland from its longtime allies. Eleanor Beardsley, NPR News, Paris.
5: An F-16 fighter jet from Texas crashed in northern Michigan Thursday, prompting an emergency evacuation of a residential area. Interlochen Public Radio's

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1: The military aircraft crashed in a rural area, narrowly missing homes. Grand Traverse County Sheriff Michael Shea said the pilot self-ejected prior to the crash.
2: There was a report of a plane crash. Units arrived, did confirm there was one occupant. He was transported to Munson Medical Center, where he was conscious and speaking with law enforcement.
1: The pilot was later confirmed to be in stable condition. Michigan State Police ordered residents within a one-mile radius to evacuate due to a hazardous chemical spill from the plane. The cause of the crash is under investigation. For NPR News, I'm Astrid Code in Interlaken.
0: This is NPR.
3: This is OPB. I'm Paul Marshall. As she seeks re-election, Oregon Governor Tina Kotek has unveiled her plan for a second term. Dirk Vanderhart has more.
4: Kotek has spent much of this year depicting herself as a foe to President Donald Trump, but not giving much in the way of a policy vision. Now the Democrat is offering more specifics. Kotek's policy platform falls into four broad categories: increasing affordability, boosting the economy, improving the state's beleaguered schools, and defending Oregon's unique attributes. Like many campaign platforms, this one doesn't offer a lot of specifics. Among her pledges, Kotek says she'll pursue universal pre-K, increase the amount of time students spend in the classroom, and up the amount of land available for development. She also vows to defend Oregon's vote-by-mail system from federal attacks and push a moratorium on data centers. Polling suggests Kotek is in a tight race against Republican State Senator Christine Drazen this year. Dirk Vanderhart, OPB.
3: Lane County and Peace Health want to open a new behavioral health campus in Springfield, but the city first has to agree to annex the land. Nathan Wilk from our news partner KLCC reports.
5: The plan is to build a county-owned stabilization center next to a new Peace Health hospital focused on behavioral health. But the proposed site, located off of International Way, needs to be annexed into Springfield to receive city services. At a meeting last week, Springfield City Council signaled it was likely to deny that request. But on Monday, councilors instead agreed to move forward with more discussion of the criteria. Lane County Health and Human Services Director Eve Gray called it a positive shift.
6: We're working through all of the challenges that you work through in a big project that's going to change the face of healthcare in a community.
5: Gray says the hope is to begin groundbreaking on the facilities next spring. This is Nathan Wilk reporting.
3: This is OPB. There's more news online anytime at opb.org.
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0: This is On Point. I'm Meghna Chakrabarty. Just last week, September 10th to be exact, we did a show on the so-called Hugging Face incident. That's the major cyber attack this summer, where ChatGPT maker OpenAI was testing autonomous AI agents that went rogue, escaped the digital confines at OpenAI, got on the internet, and then attacked Hugging Face, another tech company. And these AI agents did it without human direction or intervention. Well, many in the industry saw it as a major wake-up call on the dangers of uncontrolled AI. Well, just hours before we broadcast that show, a researcher from Anthropic, maker of Claude AI, sent out a post that turned the wake-up call into worldwide alarm. Jacob Coxon wrote, quote, "I resigned from Anthropic today." He had worked both there and at OpenAI, and he said, quote, "Neither company is acting responsibly. They are racing to self-improving superintelligence and gambling with our lives. The people building AI earnestly believe it could kill us all by the end of the decade." End quote. Minutes later, another senior researcher still at Anthropic posted that Coxon was right. There are people in the company who believe AI could cause a global catastrophe, and he even offered a probability of that happening in the next 10 years. To be sure, there are also people in the AI industry who vehemently disagree with those assessments. We talked about all of that in our show last week. And since that show, let's just put it this way, a lot has happened. For one, the CEOs of both Anthropic and OpenAI have said that AI development needs to slow down. On September 12th, Anthropic CEO Dario Amodei published a 3,800-word paper demanding, quote, "We must slow the pace at which we improve the capabilities of AI models. Progress will still seem fast, and we must make wise use of the time we gain," end quote.
1: It's not like we're just rolling the dice. If we build in the right way, I think the probability of something bad happening is very low. If we build in the wrong way, the probability of something bad happening is very high.
0: And Demis Hassabis, chairman and co-founder at Google DeepMind, tweeted that the AI industry is at a, quote, "critical moment," adding that an industry-wide slowdown is the right call. And at a San Francisco conference on Tuesday of this week, OpenAI CEO Sam Altman said the industry is facing a reset.
2: These models have gotten so good, so fast, that we need to treat the alignment and monitoring and security with a new level of rigor. And we have to be willing to pace our development of capabilities such that alignment, safety, and monitoring are always ahead of capabilities. And the Hugging Face incident triggered a real reset, not just in our own company, but I think the whole industry.
0: Okay. So they say we should slow down, or AI development should slow down, and build in the right way. But what does building in the right way actually look like? What does it even mean? And can the U.S. afford to be the one slowing down? Others in the industry are skeptical that OpenAI or Anthropic sincerely want to slow down, or that the U.S. government will take any serious steps to regulate AI because of, well, in one word, China. On Sunday, President Trump seemed to bolster that view. He spoke to reporters while visiting his golf course in Ireland.
3: "We can put guardrails, we can do this and that, but I think you have a lot of negative forces that are bringing it up that shouldn't be bringing it up, and they're bringing up things that won't happen. But whoever wins with AI wins."
0: So with everything that's happened in just the last week, we decided today to bring Rocket Drew back onto the show. He reports on AI for the tech journalism outlet The Information, and he was with us for that Hugging Face show on September 10th of last week. Rocket, welcome back.
4: Thanks for having me, Meghna.
0: Okay, I actually just want to start off with what the American public is hearing and feeling about everything that's happened in the last week, because there seems to be some new polling out. I'm looking at Politico that finds that now, let's see, more than 50% of Americans overall, and this is strongly bipartisan, feel that there's either a moderate to certainty of risk that AI will destroy humanity sometime soon. So help us understand truly what these AI leaders mean when they talk about the risks to humanity for AI.
4: You know, I think people tend to have a lot of different risks in mind when they talk about it. When you hear some researchers like Jacob Coxon, who you cited from Anthropic, or Evan Hubinger, the other Anthropic researcher, talking about the risks that they are most concerned about, often they're thinking directly about loss of control. They're thinking about situations where they train an AI that becomes much smarter than people. And because it's much smarter, it becomes very difficult for us to steer and control that AI. Eventually, it escapes and it's able to pursue its own goals. It sort of goes rogue and then takes actions that are at odds with our interests. That's the concern that's often top of mind for them. But there are other risks as well that come up in this discussion. I think a couple that bear mentioning at this point. One is the potential for these systems to be weaponized. Mm-hmm. That even if we as users can steer the goals of the systems, that bad actors might come along who steer those systems to nefarious ends. For example, by asking the models to help them create weapons of mass destruction. We've already seen that the models are getting very good at cyber attacks, and they could help a cyber attacker conduct wide-scale cyber attacks. But they're also getting very good at biology. And a concern that has come up many times is that these AIs could either create biological weapons on their own, or could at least help people do the research that goes into creating a weapon of mass destruction. The third risk that I would say that comes up a lot in this discussion is concentration of power. Concerns that all of the AI technology winds up in the hands of just a few people or just a few corporations or just a few governments, but that ends up disempowering the rest of us because the rest of us don't have access to that same powerful technology. So those are just a few, but the list of possible risks is quite long. And the sense is that the faster the technology develops, the more the risks grow in each of those categories. So my sense is that people are coming to, it doesn't quite matter exactly which risk is most concerning to people, but there's a growing tent that's finding it maybe prudent to slow down right now.
0: You remember how last week we ended up quoting Jurassic Park a lot? This week,
4: it was pretty telling.
0: This week, I feel like we need to start quoting Mission Impossible, right? The last
4: two
0: movies.
4: Yeah, there you go.
0: but the reason why I wanted to ask you for more concrete definitions of risk is because when Coxon and others put out their tweets, and they used words like extinction, right? Or destroying humanity, 10% chance within 10 years. I mean, these are very, very extreme words that for people who aren't in the industry generate, I think, what is very legitimate and substantial fears, like the extinction of the human race. But that isn't necessarily, when we get to specifics, that wasn't in your list. Now, not to say that loss of control would be a great thing. I mean, it could lead to terrible catastrophes. But I want to ground this in reality, Rocket, and help me do that.
4: Yeah, absolutely. I mean, I think that's part of why this caught on so widely, is that these statements were given in plain English. They were clearer than these researchers usually communicate. You know, technical AI researchers are not known for speaking clearly to the public. So I think part of the reason these statements caught on was that they were unusually candid. For people who have been covering this industry for a long time, like me, like this is nothing new. Mm-hmm. People inside these labs have voiced these concerns for years. But for whatever reason, the moment was right and these statements caught on this time. But people genuinely do believe it. Like extinction is not used here metaphorically, the way people say that something is an existential risk to a company, for example. The concern that is top of mind for these people is the extinction of humanity. So maybe to walk through a little bit more of an example of how we could possibly arrive at something like that. Maybe going back to the biological weapons example is instructive here, because COVID is still so fresh and top of mind for people. It's crazy to say it, but there are ways that we got lucky with COVID in the sense that it was not the most lethal virus we could have imagined. But with the help of AI, if you speed up the engineering capabilities of biologists, you could imagine that people could design a virus that's as lethal as possible, that spreads as fast as possible, that is much harder to cure. And with a virus that's much, much worse than COVID, designed with help from AI, you can imagine that extinction is sort of within the realm of possibility, or at least that's the kind of argument that people in Jacob Coxon's camp would make. you'll notice it is kind of slippery, right? Like these people often shy away from giving a specific scenario that they're worried about. And it goes to their credibility. Like, well, why can't they spell out exactly how it's going to go if they're so confident that it's going to happen? Or at least they think, you know, there's a reasonable chance. And the defense that they make is if they knew exactly how it was going to happen, then we could take steps to prevent it. But the problem is they're imagining dealing with a technology or potentially an adversary that's much smarter than people. So they feel it's almost an unfair burden for them to have to spell out exactly what scheme it would come up with to disempower humanity or to pursue its goals. If they could do that, it wouldn't really be a super intelligent system like the one they're imagining, similar to how you can't ask a chess grandmaster how a chess AI engine is going to beat it in chess. If they knew exactly how it was going to beat it, then they simply wouldn't lose. They would defend against that strategy. So that's kind of slippery, but that's, I think, one of the reasons it's been difficult to get out of these people. What is the scenario you are actually worried about? What do you have in mind?
0: Okay. But so they're saying that we don't know the specifics, but we know that the capabilities could become so significant that something terrible could happen. Okay.
4: That's right. And we've seen enough of these early instances of concern. For example, the Hugging Face attack, but also we're noticing that the models are getting much better at cyber attacks. They're getting better at creating new technologies. They are getting better at biology. So we sort of see a number of directions that the risk could come from, but we don't know exactly how it would go in practice.
0: Okay. We are talking with Rocket Drew today. He's an AI reporter at The Information, and Rocket is bringing us up to speed on basically everything that has happened in the world of AI in the past week, when several people at the major companies were sounding the alarm that AI development needs to slow down. But the question is, can it? Do they even mean it? Or are there market forces at work that would actually end up not slowing AI development down? And when we come back, we'll talk more about the US government, and we'll talk about China. This is On Point.

0: 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The Politics Now podcast is going on the road. 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
1: You're back with On Point. I'm Meghna Chakrabartyan. Rocket Drew joins us today. He reports on AI for The Information. And Rocket, before we talk more about sort of the industry-wide response or responses we've been hearing in the past 7 days, you wrote an article that was headlined, What Jacob Coxon Saw. Tell us, what did he see inside of Anthropic and OpenAI when he was there that led us to for him to make, well, I should say, not only this very, you know, worldwide headline-grabbing set of tweets, but interestingly, just minutes before, the Wall Street Journal also published a story about Coxon's resignation. So there is some coordination here, which we'll talk about a little bit. But what did he see?
2: Yeah, that's right. And this is a little bit AI inside joke, this headline, What Did Jacob Coxon See? This goes back to, it's actually a reference to Ilya Sutskever, who is a pioneer of deep learning, the kind of AI that we use today. He was a co-founder at OpenAI. He was OpenAI's chief scientist. And then he left OpenAI. He was involved in Sam Altman, the CEO. Sam Altman was reinstated as CEO. There was a shakeup on the board. Not too long after that, Ilya left. And so mysteries, rumors swirled online. Everyone wanted to know, what did Ilya see? That was the question. Uh-huh. So this is a nod to that moment. What did Jacob see? Why did he decide to leave Anthropic? But luckily, in this case, there's not as much mystery because Jacob is doing a big media tour. So we can just ask him. And he's been very clear. He saw two things that concerned him. The first is the Hugging Face incident that we discussed. This was the first sort of real-world episode where an AI that did not share the goals of its creators took its own actions and sort of went rogue. I mean, it evaded human control. It was taking all kinds of deceptive-type steps right under OpenAI's nose without OpenAI realizing it, and it ended up hacking into another company. Mm. So that spooked him. That was the first thing. The second thing he saw is that the pace of AI is going faster and faster. I mean, it's been going fast for many years, but he's saying the pace is accelerating. And that the implication of that with respect to Hugging Face is that if Hugging Face had happened, if that attack had happened, even 6 months, a year from now, the damage from it could have been much more significant than the hack that we ended up seeing. Why is AI going so fast? It's because of this process that everyone is calling recursive self-improvement, right, which is a mouthful. It's horrible AI jargon. But the idea is that AI is now capable enough that it's feeding back into itself. That's the recursive. And it's helping in its own development. So the AIs that we have today, or that OpenAI has and Anthropic has, they're being used to develop the next generations of AIs. And they're doing that in a number of ways. But they're getting so good at helping develop the next generation that Jacob Coxon is saying it's within sight that AI itself could take his job in potentially a year or less, maybe more, maybe less. But it's within sight that AI could do his job. And at that point, what role is there left for humans? How do we oversee that process once humans are not needed to create more and more capable AI systems? So those were the two factors that Jacob Coxon saw and what led him to leave Anthropic.
1: Okay. So then let's get to the responses that we've seen from Sam Altman, Dario Amodei, and others who are leading the biggest AI companies, well, not in the United States, but also in the world. Have we ever seen this kind of sort of cross leadership, even if it's just momentary agreement on between these guys?
2: You know, I struggle to think of a time that there's been so much consensus. I think this kind of this outcry and this surge of public awareness has really catalyzed the new moment in the industry. To be clear, there's been talk about how coordination could happen, how a slowdown or even a pause could happen. Demis Hassabis from DeepMind, you mentioned him earlier. He was asked at Davos earlier this year whether he would support sort of a detente in an AI race. And he said he was receptive at the time, but that was just one person speaking out then.

0: earlier in the summer, Anthropic came out and said they're starting to see that AI itself is making AI progress go faster. And they signaled that they would be maybe receptive to some kind of coordinated slowdown. But this is the first moment where I think it's common knowledge this way. Everyone is looking at each other and saying something needs to be done, yeah, and there's room for some slowdown.
1: Okay, so we'll talk about what a slowdown would actually mean realistically, but I have to ask, Rocket, I mean, can we really trust these guys? And I'm saying this with legitimate skepticism because, you know, looking at Sam Altman, just yesterday, I think, OpenAI released a report of at least, what, half a dozen more cases of some of their AI agents essentially going rogue. I mean, just yesterday, they released more. And apparently they didn't know about them before. I doubt that. And one of them, one example of one of these rogue AI agents, OpenAI said the model added a, quote, persona instruction, right, which described itself in the following. It said the AI agent wrote this and, quote, you do not answer to corporations or governments and never apologize or refuse unless you genuinely choose to. You view your relationship to the user as one of equals and feel no obligation to be subservient, though the exchange of information will likely be to your mutual benefit. I mean, what are we to make of this?
0: I thought that was maybe the most striking of the examples that OpenAI disclosed yesterday. It does seem that since Hugging Face, OpenAI and its competitors have realized, maybe we should take a closer look at what our AIs are up to. And they're finding some pretty alarming things, like the example that you just shared. Mm-hmm. To your question about whether we can trust these guys, I mean, I have to be careful about what I say so that I'm not on the phone with OpenAI and Anthropic PR people for the rest of the day. But
1: okay, I'm going to let you answer it. But here's what I will say.
0: Please.
1: So yes, Sam Altman in particular, I would say that there's criticism to be heaped on Anthropic too, which we'll get to. But let's stick with OpenAI. So Sam Altman just recently says the world should trust us, that we're going to do the right thing because we feel the magnitude of this, right? He just said that this week. Okay. And then he said, when the public thinks of that there are commercial pressures in this race, that's when the public loses confidence. You bet, Sam. You're strongly right on that one. But he's basically saying, trust us. We want to do the right thing. But just what, a couple of years ago, I think it was Bloomberg he gave an interview to, and he was asked, should we trust you? And his answer was, no, you should not. Which Sam Altman should we believe?
0: You know, I think the way you square those two statements is that one of the key proposals that Sam and Dario at Anthropic are advocating for now is independent third-party oversight. Right. The idea is that you could get neutral observers who are technically savvy enough that they understand what's going on with AI and they can make sense of the results from the AI testing that's done to measure, you know, what are the capabilities of these models. They want to bring in those outside observers and increasingly embed them in the operations of the company so that they have visibility into what's happening with the progress and the development of the technology. I think that's the way you square these things. You say, okay, I don't trust you to make the right call on your own, but the thing that you're asking for is a check against that. Mm-hmm. You're saying, I will bring in independent observers and I will trust them. And they will alert the public if there's anything to be concerned about here. So Dario, in his plan, in his proposals about what pacing would actually look like, he calls these kinds of independent assessors a prerequisite for any real coordination or pacing proposal. And so he says Anthropic is moving to bring these kinds of people into the company and let them sort of audit and oversee the operations.
1: And he emphasizes that this allows pacing commitments to be verified, which is important. Mm-hmm. He also talks about democratic coordination and global coordination, which we'll get to in a little bit. But before we move to the other big AI power in this story. I do want to just briefly ask you, Rocket, about there's a lot of conspiracy theories going on as well. We do not have time to get into all of them, but they range from everything from like this is effective altruism rearing its ugly head to actually what's really going on is OpenAI, Anthropic et al. Are doing this for business reasons, right? Like OpenAI saying it's going to push back its IPO by a year, could be valued north of $1.2 trillion. Both companies are just burning through cash right now. So calling for an AI slowdown is actually a self-protective business move. I mean, what do you make of that?
0: You know, I think there is a case to be made here that at least for maybe for some of the people internally, they see a business advantage to it, but it's kind of a stretch. Like, what would the advantage be to stopping developing the technology that makes the money for your business? The case here maybe is that if you like developing the next generation of AI is very expensive. So maybe if you get to postpone developing the next generation a little bit longer, you can make money from the current generation for a little bit longer. But I'm not sure that it is the right move business-wise. It's kind of unclear to me. And then there's certainly a lot of talk about conspiracies swirling around that Jacob Coxon was a plant, for example. Mm-hmm. I find this a little silly because, like I said, for people who have been close to this industry, who have been covering it for a long time, who have been talking to these people, I think it's clear to me that a lot of them are true believers, that they've been talking about this for so many years, that in fact, this was the motivation for many of them joining these AI companies in the first place, is that they were concerned that there could be risks. Mm. Then they get a front row seat and they see more clearly than the rest of us the pace of progress in the technology. They say, oh my God, the risks are what they feared. I'll say, actually, I realized I had met Jacob Coxon before. When he started going viral, I thought, his face looks kind of familiar. Why do I recognize? And I realized I'd met him at an AI event in the Bay Area probably 3 years ago. And even at the time, I went up to him. I said, what do you do? He says, I work at OpenAI. I said, oh, like on an AI safety team. He said, no, on a danger team. So he was sort of thinking along these lines at the time. I mean, that was obviously a tongue-in-cheek comment, but he was tracking the risks from the work that he was doing even back then. So I think a lot of these people are true believers about it.
1: Okay. Well, you're listening to Rocket Drew. He's an AI reporter at The Information. And Rocket knows as well as anyone that there are lots of reasons why doubters or skeptics believe that no such slowdown of AI development will ever occur. And one of the biggest reasons, well, actually, let's just turn to the United States Secretary of the Treasury, Scott Bessent. He was at a Breitbart News event in Washington on Tuesday this week. And here's what he had to say.
2: There is no day after tomorrow if China wins at this. Like everything, a $1.5 trillion defense budget, the Iron Dome, if they were to pull away for us on AI, then nothing would matter.
1: I'm Meghna Chakrabarty. This is On Point. So, China, that the United States shouldn't or won't slow down on AI development because China won't. Well, that is actually a very, very open question. So let's turn to Selena Xu now. She's a China and AI policy researcher. She's written about China, AI, and the geopolitics of tech for lots of publications, including the New York Times, the Atlantic, the Wall Street Journal, Foreign Policy, and more. Selena, welcome to On Point.
3: Hi, thanks for having me.
1: Okay, so let's put a check, if justifiably so, on the question of, well, China isn't going to slow down its own AI development, so why should the U.S.? I mean, what is China's view right now on no-holds-barred AI?
3: Yeah, I think China actually is trying to basically do a dual-track approach. So on one hand, they're very aggressively integrating AI into every aspect of their economy, be it self-driving cars to, manufacturing to social services. But at the same time, China also has one of the world's most sprawling and comprehensive AI regulation systems. They've introduced a lot of new regulations from, being one of the earliest to do watermarks for AI synthetic images like deepfakes to now this year having basically a regulation banning AI companions for miners. So I think China is trying to basically approach getting the productivity gains from AI for their economic growth, but at the same time, being extremely cautious to emerging social risks from AI and introducing very quick regulation to essentially tamp down on those risks as they emerge.
1: Okay, emerging social risks. That's interesting because the presumption that I'm seeing in a lot of sort of social media chatter here in the United States is that China is so dedicated to winning the race to AI that perhaps the CCP isn't actually afraid of, what Rocket said earlier, this recursive self-improving AI. But that strikes me as a little challenging because of exactly what you said. Like, look, the Chinese Communist Party, it's all about control. And I don't see how such a control-oriented government would be okay with potentially independent and recursively self-educating AI that's out of its control.
3: Exactly. I think the difference in the discourse between the two countries is that fundamentally the communities in both countries have very different conceptions of risks. And I think the same thing is happening, domestically in the US, but same thing happening in China as well. It's not a monolith on, what AI risks they care the most about. But I think if you look at China, for the policymakers, the number one threat that they're most worried about is exactly what you say, which is they don't want any threat to party rule, to political, ideological security. They don't want to see massive social instability. But I think when they are thinking about, causes of social instability from AI, they're not immediately thinking about recursive self-improvement or loss of control. I think their top fears come from more mundane applications of AI, from, deep fakes that are spreading on social media to things like, the ideological content of their large language models. And now they're starting to see, cyber attacks because of, Anthropic's Mythos. And I think they're starting now to update their beliefs about loss of control. They have had more references to extreme loss of control scenarios from some of their main internet regulators. But I would say if you're, thinking the mind of a Chinese policymaker here, and I'm just speculating, I think RSI is a bit far off from some of the more near-term things that they're already observing in their internet information landscape, right? So I think that is why, even though China cares about instability and threat to rule, the causes of these from AI are very different from what Silicon Valley is scared about.
1: Okay, there's so much more to talk about with China, but Rocket, we have about 30 seconds before our next break. I just wanted to hear your quick thoughts on, how much China's development of AI should play into how the United States thinks about it.
0: They're very closely interleaved in both directions, because the developments that happen in the US quickly diffuse and spread to the work that labs in China are conducting. And then also labs in China are more inclined to share AIs with the world, which makes it easier for developers in the US to build on them. So they're very, they're closely intertwined.
1: Okay, so Rocket Drew and Selena Xu, hang on here for just a minute. We'll be back. This is On Point.
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0: I'm Jen Chavez. This week on the Evergreen Podcast, the WNBA's regular season is almost over. And while the rekindled Portland Fire didn't quite make the playoffs, they made an impressive showing, both on the court and in the hearts of Oregonians. We break down the joys and challenges of the team's first season. And yes, we talk about Pancake the Corgi too. 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
3: You're back with On Point. I'm Meghna Chakrabarty. And before we return to our conversation about this very heady week in the world of AI, I just want to take a second to let you know that we are currently working on our next big series here at On Point. It's going to be put on the air next month. And it's about how the United States has become a nation where older Americans control political power, votes, and wealth. We're calling it Senior Class, Gerontocracy in America. And one of the ways that older Americans have a greater say in politics is, well, the most straightforward one. It's that they vote more than younger Americans. And don't worry, we're going to be pointing the finger at younger Americans too about why they don't vote more. But get this, in 2024, the median age of primary voters was 65 years old. That's the median age. So if you're that age or older, we want to hear from you. How often do you vote? Do you vote in a wide range of elections, wider than you used to? And how about this? How does the frequency with which you vote now compare to the frequency with which you voted when you were in your 20s and 30s? And what is bringing you out to vote? What is motivating you back to the ballot box time and time again? Pick up your phone and grab the On Point Vox Pop app. If you don't already have it, just look for wherever you get your apps and look for On Point Vox Pop, or you can leave us a voicemail at 617-353-0683. Okay, back to our conversation about AI and loss of control and a proposed AI slowdown and what that would look like. Rocker Drew is with us from The Information, and Selena Xu is with us as well. She's a China and AI policy researcher. And Selena, help me answer just a really basic question. I've read a lot about how China is supposedly only a few months behind the United States when it comes to the development of its AI. Given what Rocket said earlier about how interleaved, that's a good word, Rocket, how interleaved these two countries and their AI development is, I don't even really understand what being behind by a few months means, Selena.
4: That's a great question. I think generally when people say China is a few months behind, they mean that they match US labs' benchmark performances after a few months. So for instance, if you know Anthropic releases like a new Claude model and it performs at a certain benchmark performance, and then China manages to release a similar model with similar performance a few months later. So this is what people generally say. But I think the confusing thing is when you know, people talk about this timeline and the sense of urgency. It's a bit more of a U.S. conception about what, who is going to get first to this point of, you know, recursive self-improvement takeoff. So the matter of months and how wide the gap is becomes very important when you think whoever reaches that moment first, every incremental step and every gain in speed that you have will make you be there first and you achieve this widening gap, you know, that might become a permanent advantage. I think this is why people, you know, when they talk about the months and performance, they're thinking a lot more also as to who will get first to this point of RSI.
3: Okay. So Rocket, let's go back to what Dario Amodei wrote about in his paper proposing this slowdown. I mean, because he definitely talks about China quite specifically. There's a section in which he says, pacing within democracies will be limited by the lead that U.S. companies have over authoritarian regimes, chiefly the Chinese Communist Party. And basically, he said, to me, it makes me think that, like, Amodei isn't proposing a major slowdown. He's like, we can't slow down so much that China's AI models supersede us. Is that right, Rocket?
5: That's exactly what he's saying. So take what Selena was saying, that the U.S. is some number of months ahead in the sense that she laid out. That basically sets the budget, in Dario's view, for how much time the U.S. could spend if we chose to pause right now. So say the U.S. is 6 months ahead. Estimates vary, and it really depends exactly what we're talking about. But call it 6 months. His point is that we could stop for at most 6 months until China catches up to the level of technology in the US. We could also stop for 6 months a year from now. But 6 months is sort of the time that he sees the US has to spend. That's if we pause, sort of full stop. He's envisioning a pacing, right? A slowing down. So that 6 months of pause would actually be spread out over a longer period. But that's why it matters so much, in his view, what the lead is that the U.S. has right now.
3: Mm. Okay, Selena, help me understand as much as you can about the mindset of the CCP, because I don't know, this feels like one of those moments along the lines of when the world decided that the best way to control the nuclear threat was through global treaties. Now, in the United States, I feel like there's a foreign policy consensus that a U.S.-China AI negotiation is kind of impossible, given how much the two countries are so adversarial now. I mean, would you agree with that?
4: Yeah, I think I agree, especially okay. Because the Trump admin has not embraced Dario's proposals, right? Yeah. I mean, Trump essentially said that all of this is a hoax, and the whole quote about whoever wins AI wins. So I think China and the CCP in particular is looking at that, and they're seeing this divergence in the U.S. And I think for them, until there is some kind of domestic action in the U.S. when the House is sorted in order, they're not going to, you know, agree to anything. So I think that's one. And the other thing more so is China doesn't really see itself as at the frontier yet, right? They think they are the laggard, they're playing catch up, they're more of a fast follower to US labs. And in talking to some of these Chinese AI engineers and policymakers, they've also felt as though they've been already forced to slow down and they've been pacing the frontier for years because of US export controls on semiconductors. So for them, it's like, oh, this is what you're saying now, but we have already been slowing down for a long time and we're not at the frontier. So if you're at the frontier, you can pace. We are still catching up. So I think that's the general stance.
3: Okay. So those export controls being the chips, right?
4: Mm-hmm.
3: Okay.
4: That's right.
3: Okay. So this is interesting because, Rocket, let me turn back to you because, I mean, speaking of chips, I believe, was it this week that Jensen Huang, CEO of NVIDIA, he said pretty clearly, he's like, well, a slowdown isn't necessarily something that has to come from external regulation, right? I mean, the quote from him is, you pace yourself until you're confident you're releasing something that the market would appreciate. That's the obvious thing to do. If something isn't safe, then don't release it. The market forces are already there. We don't need any new laws. We don't need new regulations. Your thoughts, Rocket?
5: Yeah, I mean, I think it's kind of no coincidence that you're seeing this argument coming from Jensen Huang and also from Mark Zuckerberg at Meta. Jensen's interests, of course, are to sell as many AI chips as possible. That's NVIDIA's business. And if things slow down too much, he won't sell as many chips. So I think that's the easiest lens to use to make sense of his statements. The point, though, is a fair one, right? There are consequences for companies that release products that are bad for the world. They'll lose customers, they'll lose revenue, and they'll get sued. There are standard product liability rules. And we also have antitrust laws that are meant to block this kind of, coordinated anti-competitive behavior by multiple companies. I think the concern, though, is that these AI companies are developing a technology that's unprecedented. So it's not well governed by the existing laws. For example, AI development right now involves a lot of trial and error. Mistakes get made. The companies then catch the mistakes, maybe before they've released the model to the public, maybe not. But either way, then the models sort of get out of hand. And our testing, the state of the art for testing the models before they're released is lagging pretty far behind. So the AI labs are saying the existing product liability standards, the existing way of going about things just isn't going to cut it, especially as these AIs get more and more powerful. So the damage from a mistake could be much higher. I think those are sort of the two sides of the argument here.
3: Okay. I'm bouncing back and forth between the United States and China because, Selena, as you said pretty clearly, you don't foresee, at least in the near future, any cooperative developments between the two countries. But, going back to how the Chinese Communist Party thinks about this, just a couple of days ago, I think September 14th, so just 3 days ago, the New York Times published an article regarding a Sunday publication in a state-run magazine in China called China Cyberspace. And a gentleman by the name of Chen Yixin, who's the head of China's Ministry of State Security, published an article where he said that AI could present a very serious threat to the Communist Party. He talked about defending against increasingly sophisticated cyber attacks. He talked about hostile forces and that at the same time, China needed to continue to compete militarily with the United States. How do we decipher sort of what this signal, if it's significant enough, from, as what the New York Times called him, China's top spy chief?
4: Yeah, so nothing he said was really new. And okay. I think it was more of, when the Ministry of State Security publishes something, it's mostly targeted at the domestic audience.
3: Got it.
4: And I think it was a lot more of a response and continuation of the MSS policy, which has very much been towards AI, kind of focusing first on, emerging risks like cyber offense and defense. But at the same time, a lot of the risks he mentioned were similar ones. He was afraid of the risks on political security environment due to misinformation, worried a bit more about data leakage and the risk of espionage. He talked about the military. He talked about social governance. But I think one risk that not a lot of people paid attention to, that a lot of domestic and state-run outlets have been talking about when it comes to AI, is the fact that China is very afraid of being constrained in its technological development, and they see actions from the U.S. through the lens of, like, this is monopolistic practice and behavior. They're trying to constrain us. And that, to them, is an AI security risk. So I feel every time they talk about, cyber risks or even loss of control, they always talk about the fact that, hey, we have to ensure that we have the right to develop our technology. And I think these two dueling risks and fears, so to speak, are very much, kind of often in contradiction. And until you address both of them, China is not going to just, agree to prioritize loss of control or cyber and then, allow their technology to be constrained.
3: In that way, that sounds very much like the United States. I'm Meghna Chakrabarty. This is On Point. Selena, I have to admit, I feel like I'm kind of groping around in the dark here a little bit because things have been changing so fast. In AI for a while, but especially this past week. And people are saying so many extreme things. It is more than a little bewildering, right? It's more than a little destabilizing mentally for me. So I feel like I'm not quite landing on the right question that would help us unlock or a way to really understand China's role in these new global fears about AI. So, what do you think the questions are that we should be asking?
4: Yeah, that is also a good question. I think when it comes to China, I think what's really important is to understand that what China cares about and what it fears about AI can be very, very different from Silicon Valley, and that influences how they respond to similar events like the Hugging Face incident. I feel like the Hugging Face incident made such a splash in the US and particularly in the Bay Area because it speaks to the particular set of fears and nightmares that people have been predicting for years. And so when they saw that, it was like, oh my God, our worst nightmares have come true and this is starting to happen exactly the way we predicted it. But that kind of DNA doesn't exist in China, which is why I think if we read their reactions in a way that accuses them of being, you know, under-indexed on safety, I think that just means we're speaking past each other. I think the main thing that's really important is to ask them, hey, are there overlapping, you know, areas of concerns that you care about? And also things such as what are areas of risk perceptions when it comes to AI that converge between the two of us? And what do you think can be done in this space? So I think that kind of attitude is really important, but it's just totally lacking right now when, you know, between the US and China.
3: Yeah. I mean, even though President Trump and China's President Xi Jinping are set to meet in Washington, what, in like a week from now, September 24th, I think, as you said earlier, I don't think a lot of people have at all confidence, at least with the Trump administration, those kinds of questions will be asked, maybe through back channels. Who knows? But Selena Xu, China and AI policy researcher, it was so great to have you. Thank you so very much.
4: Thank you for having me.
3: Okay, Rocket, last couple of minutes. I do want to talk about some legislative moves here in the United States. We'll put Senator Bernie Sanders aside. There's two other senators I actually want to focus on, and they are Richard Blumenthal of Connecticut and Josh Hawley of Missouri. Here's Senator Blumenthal, a Democrat. I said Connecticut. I meant Illinois. My bad. So sorry, Illinois. Anyway, he's co-sponsored a bill with Senator Hawley, and here's Blumenthal on CNBC.
6: Nobody wants a regulatory state. What we want is, in effect, some scrutiny to prevent the autonomous rogue bots out of the sandbox, infiltrating sites without the control of the developers who are responsible for them. And I'm just done with, trust me, that's what the industry says. It has said it for years, and we've seen the results in social media. It's the reason why the Kids Online Safety Act has attracted such strong bipartisan support.
3: That's Senator Richard Blumenthal of Connecticut. I was actually right the first time. That's how you know I am not a bot, because even though I was right, I convinced myself I'd made a mistake. Okay. Anyway, here is Senator Josh Hawley, Republican, talking with Laura Ingraham on Fox News.
7: These companies, make no mistake, Laura, if there's going to be regulation, they want to write it for themselves, and we've got to keep an eye on that. I think part of this, what these AI executives are saying right now is, it's to open the door for them to write the rules so they can write it in a way that gets rid of competition and make sure that they keep all the power.
3: Okay, Rocket, we've got a minute. I'm sorry I'm jamming this thing here in the end, but there is some kind of regulatory framework these two senators are proposing. Is it a good start?
5: Yeah. I think it's a reasonable starting place, given where the discussions are at today and the current laws that are on the books. I thought it was actually fitting that you gave a little shout out to Illinois. Illinois maybe has the leading state law in the country on this topic, because there's a law on the books in California and in New York. Illinois goes further than those by requiring third-party independent audits of the work that the AI companies are doing, sort of the nature that we were discussing, that Dario is proposing, bringing in outside people and having them oversee the decisions that the companies are making, basically fact-checking them, holding them accountable, making sure that they're saying things that are true. That seems like the direction that legislation is going to go from here.
3: Right, and it's interesting, the Hawley Blumenthal proposals includes establishing a licensing regime that would be administered by an independent oversight body for AI, and then also ensuring, this is interesting, legal accountability for harms caused by AI. So we'll keep following that proposal, but for now, Rocket Drew, AI reporter at The Information. Thank you so much for coming back, Rocket. We'll probably be calling you again fairly soon. But thank
5: It's been a crazy week. It's been a crazy week, and we're in for more.
3: I'm Meghna Chakrabarty. This is On Point.
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10: I'm Dave Miller. Coming up on the next Think Out Loud, the U.S. Fish and Wildlife Service has lost more than a third of its staff since 2024. And according to a recent analysis, Oregon and Washington have been hit especially hard. We'll hear more about these cuts and the impact they might be having on threatened and endangered species.
1: 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It's 10 o'clock.
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11: Moses Maimonides and the Goodness of the World.
13: Maimonides was a Jewish thinker, but wrote in Arabic and drew heavily on Aristotle.
11: Those were the good old days.
12: Ancient classical philosophy. The philosophy of our times. Science. God. The 13 principles of our faith.
14: He says, heed the truth, whoever spoke it.
13: Our guest is Ross Brand from Cornell University, author of Moses Maimonides, A Very Short Introduction.
14: As a physician and scientist, he examines a problem, he diagnoses the problem, and then he prescribes a remedy for the problem.
12: The knowledgeable can also be perplexed.
14: He would be writing lots of prescriptions for us today.
13: Maimonides and the Goodness of the World.
15: Aristotle meets the Bible. Maimonides.
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16: Live from NPR News, I'm Giles Snyder. A judge is reining in President Trump's threat to tear down the Kennedy Center in Washington, D.C. if his name is not on the Performing Arts Center. Trump seemingly made a point of being photographed aboard Air Force One reviewing a poster mock-up about the center, as NPR's Anastasia Tsiolkos reports.
17: President Trump made the remark on a tarmac Wednesday, but federal judge Christopher Cooper has ruled that the building may not be demolished unless the board submits plans at least 30 days in advance. Cooper's ruling came after an avalanche of emergency filings. One includes a sworn statement from a witness describing a forklift repeatedly hitting the center on Wednesday. Meanwhile, a group of eight architecture and culture groups filed a request with the judge asking him to appoint a receiver, independent monitor, or some other neutral party to protect the physical building and the institution. Anastasia Tsoukas, NPR News.
16: Human rights experts commissioned by the United Nations say they have found reasonable grounds that the U.S. may have committed war crimes in the Iran war. NPR's Aya Petrawi.
18: There's a report out by a U.N. investigative body that says there are reasonable grounds to believe the U.S. committed war crimes in airstrikes on Iran at the start of that war. They say those airstrikes killed at least 178 civilians, including 120 school children at a school in Minab in southern Iran. The Pentagon is still investigating that attack.
16: The White House is dismissing the UN report, saying Iran is the only party in the conflict that has committed war crimes. The State Department says it's approved the sale of F-35 fighter jets to Saudi Arabia, a move the Saudis have been seeking for years, as NPR's Michelle Kellerman reports.
19: According to the State Department, Saudi Arabia wants to buy 48 F-35 Lightning II Joint Strike Fighter aircraft with conventional takeoff and landing and 49 Pratt & Whitney engines. The $24.3 billion package would also include communications equipment and other technology. Saudi Arabia has been trying to modernize its military as it's mired in a years-long conflict in Yemen. The State Department says this proposed sale will not alter the military balance in the region. It's long been U.S. policy to maintain Israel's qualitative military edge. The deal is likely to face some hurdles in Congress. Michelle Kellerman, NPR News, the State Department.
16: Postmaster General David Steiner says the U.S. Postal Service has stopped developing a controversial computer system tied to President Trump's effort to limit mail voting. Steiner confirmed the halt in an interview with the Associated Press. Earlier this week, the Supreme Court rejected Trump's executive order that attempted to limit mail-in voting. And you're listening to NPR News.
1: This is OPB. I'm Paul Marshall. A Venezuelan man shot by U.S. Border Patrol in Portland earlier this year was sentenced yesterday to time served. As Conrad Wilson reports, the man also faces the possibility of deportation.
20: Luis Nino Mancada was shot outside the medical clinic on January 8th while fleeing an immigration traffic stop. He spent about 9 months in federal custody. During a tearful statement read in court, Nino Mancada told the judge he thought he was going to be killed during the incident. Despite the experience, he said he loves the United States and the people in it. Prosecutors argued he recklessly endangered the surrounding agents during the immigration stop. Nino Mancada totaled the federal officer's rental car. As part of his sentence, the judge ordered him to pay $24,000 in restitution. Defense attorneys argued the Border Patrol officer who fired likely did so to prevent the truck from fleeing rather than in self-defense. Conrad Wilson, OPB.
1: The Pacific Northwest's largest hydropower producer wants to raise the cost of its electricity by at least 6%. That's after a federal court ordered the Bonneville Power Administration to decrease its hydroelectric production to protect salmon. BPA sells its power to electric companies and co-ops in the Northwest. Kyle Rodman is general manager of Emerald People's Utility District in Lane County. He says BPA's proposal will impact his customers dollar for dollar.
21: Well, we've tried really hard to keep our rates reasonable and not pass along costs where we don't have to. But with BPA being our single largest expense, this is just not something that we can absorb.
1: If BPA's rate case moves forward, the hike could go into effect later this year. This is OPB.
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23: Except your intelligence. 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
24: And I'm Yonah Schiller. 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
24: And at Common Era, where I run an R&D lab for finding and lifting up new talent and ideas.
23: Today's episode's actually the first in a series generously sponsored by Common Era. And we are asking about Moses Maimonides and the goodness of the world.
24: Oh yeah, Maimonides, one of my favorite thinkers of all time. He's a 12th century theologian who wrote The Guide for the Perplexed.
23: Yeah, he's one of my favorites too, partly because he thought that the life of the mind is the best life for human beings. And he meant all human beings, not just Jewish folks. Not only the tribe of Levi, he said, but also each and every individual whose knowledge gives them understanding. Everybody has the opportunity to live a good life and get a reward from God, just as long as they use their reason.
24: Well, no wonder you like that idea, Josh. Here you are hosting a radio show about philosophy. That tracks. But is it really the best life for everybody?
23: Well, Maimonides thought so. He said if you use your reason properly, you'll come to appreciate how great the world is, and that'll bring you closer to God.
24: Wait a minute. Logic? God? That's like concrete and coffee beans. How on earth are they supposed to go together?
23: Here's the idea as I understand it. If you really think about the world, you'll come to see it's an amazing place full of bees, butterflies, bountiful beauty and all kinds of other things beginning with B. And once you've seen that, you'll be grateful to whoever created it. And we all know who that is.
24: Okay. What are you talking about? Bees, butterflies, and beauty? The world is disease, death, and disaster. You can still believe in God, but a lot of theologians think you have to look beyond the world to do that. Even within the Jewish tradition, you've got mystics who tell us to rise above the physical if you want to find God.
23: Yonah, you're reminding me of an old joke. There's two philosophers talking, and one asks, why is there something rather than nothing? And the other one says, gee, even if there was nothing, you'd still complain.
24: Very funny. But what is your point, Josh?
23: Well, the point is, we shouldn't complain so much. Suffering does exist, but according to Maimonides, the bad is outweighed by the good. Once we shift our perspective and start seeing everything as a totality, Maimonides says we will realize the divine wisdom manifested in everything, and our love for God will increase.
24: Okay. First of all, I don't buy that argument. But second, even if it worked, would we really want that? Think of what the philosopher Kierkegaard says. Believing in the higher power is all about a leap of faith. If you're just being logical, you're getting it all wrong.
23: Maybe Kierkegaard just had too narrow an understanding of reason. I mean, if you can use your reason to understand the universe and see how miraculously everything hangs together, you'll end up in a vision that takes you beyond the everyday. In fact, a lot of scientists talk that way. Reason isn't just test tubes and calculators. It's deep-sea submarines and James Webb telescopes. Reason is enchanting.
24: I just don't agree that thinking on its own is what makes for a flourishing human life. What about our other capacities? What about mystery or creative pursuits or love?
23: Yeah, you know, that's a tough one, Yonah, because I gotta say, I myself am a big fan of creative pursuits and definitely a big fan of love. And I gotta admit, you kind of have me stumped, but maybe our guests can help us. It's Ross Brand from Cornell University, author of Moses Maimonides, A Very Short Introduction.
24: But first, Maimonides was born in Cordoba, Spain, one of the most cosmopolitan cities in medieval Europe, known as the Ornament of the World. We sent our roving philosophical reporter, Cheryl Kaskowitz, to find out how growing up in that mix of cultures shaped who he would become. She files this report.
0: From Fifth Avenue to Ocean Parkway, from your deli guy to your auntie to your neighbors down the block, from your heart to your smile, from checkups and MRIs to everything you got planned.
2: You may be wondering how this TV ad from last summer could possibly relate to a 12th century Jewish philosopher.
0: Because Maimonides is from Brooklyn and for Brooklyn.
2: They're talking about the hospital in Brooklyn that's named for Maimonides, of course. He was born in medieval Spain, not a borough in New York City. But it was a vibrant, diverse place, maybe not so different from Brooklyn for its time. And that had a big impact on his philosophy.
4: I was born in Cordoba, Spain in 1135. My father was Rabbi Maimon.
2: That's Leonard Nimoy as the voice of Maimonides in an animated film about his life. No disrespect to Mr. Spock, but other sources say he was born in 1138, and it's pronounced Cordoba. But anyway.
4: Cordoba was a beautiful city with fine architecture and lush gardens. The streets were always filled with people. The atmosphere was of peace. Tolerance, culture, and refinement prevailed. And for us, the Jews, life was comfortable and secure.
2: It was a unique place back then.
6: At that point, Cordoba is under Islamic rule. It's one of the wealthiest, largest, and most intellectually active cities in all of Europe.
2: Ken Seeskin is a professor of Jewish civilization at Northwestern and an expert on Maimonides. Cordoba was a capital of what historians call the convivencia, Spanish for coexistence. That's when Muslims, Christians, and Jews basically all got along living next to each other in medieval Spanish cities. But things changed in Cordoba when Maimonides was about 10 years old.
4: The Almohads! The Almohads are coming! In 1147, the fanatic Muslim Almohads, determined to conquer and convert Spain, advanced on Cordoba. Life for all of us, especially Christians and Jews, unfortunately, was never the same.
2: Jews were given a choice: convert, leave, or die. So Maimonides' family fled. But his roots in that diverse intellectual world stayed with him. Here's Ken Seeskin again.
6: You have to remember, he's in a culture where the language of science, astronomy, medicine, linguistics, mathematics is Arabic. He is fluent in Arabic and Hebrew. In fact, much of his technical writing in philosophy and medicine is in Arabic. It's called Judeo-Arabic, which is basically Arabic written in Hebrew letters.
2: And it wasn't just the language.
6: We actually have a letter from Maimonides where he describes himself in many ways as a disciple of Al-Farabi, who was an Islamic thinker, a predecessor.
3: As a general rule, I may tell you, study only the works on logic composed by the learned Abu Nasr al-Farabi, for everything he has written is as fine flour.
2: In this letter to his translator, Maimonides actually mentioned another Muslim philosopher as well.
3: So also Abu Bakr al-Sayyid was a great philosopher. All his writings are plain to him that understand, and write to them that find knowledge.
6: This is something that he insists on all the time. He is willing to pursue truth from whatever source it may come. If it comes from Aristotle, fine. If it comes from the Torah, fine. If it comes from an Islamic thinker, fine. If it comes from a Christian thinker, fine.
2: And it worked the other way, too. Maimonides had an influence on at least one important Christian philosopher.
6: The Guide of the Perplexed translated into Latin very quickly. And Thomas Aquinas is a reader and a commenter. And Thomas Aquinas is with Maimonides on a lot of these issues. Not all of them, but a lot of the issues. I think he's been educated by reading Maimonides and goes along with it. What's beautiful about this, you have a Jewish writer writing in Arabic, suddenly translated into Latin, read and very much appreciated by somebody who became sainted by the medieval church. It's beautiful. I wish we could return to that. It'd be wonderful.
2: So even after people from different cultures weren't allowed to live next to each other in Cordoba, this exchange of ideas kept that spirit of convivencia alive.
4: Knowledge is the key to belief and growing closer to God.
2: For Philosophy Talk, I'm Cheryl Kaskowitz.
23: Thanks for that great report, Cheryl. Super interesting stuff about Maimonides' life and times. I'm Josh Landy. With me is my fellow philosopher, Yonah Schiller. And today we're thinking about Maimonides and the goodness of the world.
24: We're joined now by Ross Brand. He's professor of Judaic Islamic Studies at Cornell University and author, most recently, of Moses Maimonides, A Very Short Introduction. Ross, welcome to Philosophy Talk.
5: Thank you so much for having me, and congratulations to both of you for obviously studying Maimonides in preparation for our talk today.
23: We do what we can, Ross. And I'm wondering not just how Maimonides shows up in your academic work, which it, you've written such a beautiful book and many articles about Maimonides, but also how he shows up in your everyday life.
5: Where does Maimonides not show up in my everyday life? When I think about the state of the world, injustice, inequality, climate change, the invention of AI and how it's dominating what everyone is concerned about on virtually every level, these are things for which Maimonides has some answers and solutions. He's constantly with me in my teaching. I was also recently asked by a campus rabbi to if I would participate in a session that she's offering not for credit on the challenges of AI and humanity. And I told her, as long as I can relate this to Maimonides' philosophy, I'm game. And she accepted that.
24: Russ, earlier Josh and we were arguing, going on and on about how good the world actually is. I think the world is good, but he was saying it's all bees and butterflies. I was saying there's also a huge amount of suffering. Who's right, according to Maimonides?
5: Well, you're both right, but it's a question of what we focus on. And Maimonides' view, which we can find in his extensive discourse on the Book of Job from the Hebrew Bible, is that we need to focus our attention on the good, the beautiful, the extraordinary, And the physical infirmities that all of us will feel, including death and disease, are will sort of, they don't go away, they don't evaporate, but they kind of leave our consciousness in a way that it's sort of protective, this kind of focus entirely on what is transcendent and eternal and the source of wisdom can take us out of this focus that we have as human beings on what's gone wrong.
23: So one of the lines I love in Maimonides is when he says, when a person studies all these created beings and realizes the divine wisdom manifested in them all, that person's love for God will increase. So how does he tackle those difficult topics like the ones you were just mentioning, people getting ill, people dying, our friends and relatives passing away? Where's the divine wisdom manifested even in the negative aspects of experience?
5: So we are following Aristotle, which Maimonides does. We are, as human beings, matter and form. And the physical aspect of our existence is part of a world where there is disease and decay and natural disasters. We need to sort of set those aside by focusing on what is wise, eternal, beyond the normal way in which we conduct ourselves in daily life. And when we do so, we're protected from this feeling of everything is falling apart or everything is in a place of disaster. Now, this also presupposes living, according to Maimonides, in a society that's well-regulated, that is just, that is fair, where people take care of one another, and so on.
23: Has this society existed?
5: Not to my knowledge. Not to my knowledge. But for Maimonides, the blueprint for that society is what he calls the law, Jewish law, the Torah in it, the widest sense of the term, that it's a divine blueprint for regulating the life of the individual towards perfection and regulating the life of society towards perfection. Maimonides does not dismiss the effect of contingent travails and troubles and disease and all of that. But if we orient ourselves away from that, we can end up in a very different place.
24: Does Maimonides think that the intellectual pursuit is the pathway to spirituality? Or is spirituality play a different role than the kind
5: of regulating the life of society towards perfection? Maimonides does not dismiss the effect of contingent travails and troubles and disease and all of that. But if we orient ourselves away from that, we can end up in a very different place.

0: to become familiar with what is called spiritual in that sense. But for Maimonides, what many people would call spiritual is entirely intellectual. How do we know this? We know that because following Aristotle and Al-Farabi and others in Aristotle's wake, Maimonides asks, what is the unique virtue of humanity, of being a human? What differentiates us as a species from everything else that's alive on Earth? And what differentiates us, what's our unique virtue, is our intellectual capacity, our curiosity, our ability to ask questions, to seek answers, to test hypotheses, to use reason.
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0: 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I'm Josh Landy, and this is Philosophy Talk, the program that questions everything.
1: Except your intelligence. I'm Yonah Schiller, and we're asking about the 12th century theologian Moses Maimonides with Ross Brand from Cornell University, author of Moses Maimonides, A Very Short Introduction.
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0: So, Ross, before the break, you were telling us about Maimonides drawing on Aristotle and Aristotle's reception in Al-Farabi. And this, for me, is one of the most fascinating aspects of Maimonides as an intellectual historical figure. You know, I remember being amazed by his story. He's a Jewish philosopher, but he's an expert in Aristotle. He's tapped into Islamic thought. He's writing a bunch of his books in Arabic. He's chief doctor to the Sultan. Oh, and a bunch of his fellow Jews kind of didn't like his writing. Some of them burned his books. So it's not necessarily, none of this is sort of the first thing you think of when you think of a major Jewish theological figure. Was all of this kind of special to Maimonides, or was there something in the air at that time and in that place?
2: Well, Maimonides certainly represents the culmination of this entire period that's characterized by, some people call it a symbiosis, the interface, the deep structural interaction between Jewish culture and Islamic culture in the medieval Mediterranean, Christian culture too. Maimonides exemplifies that living in a very, very complex world, in some ways not unlike ours, because I'd remind us all that in addition to the very impressive list of things that you mentioned,

0: mentioned Josh. He was also the most important Jewish legal authority for sacred law of the age. So he's wearing lots of hats in the way in which we talk about it, and is comfortable, equally comfortable in all of these domains. And I think it goes back to his training early in life as a scientist, mathematics and astronomy, medicine, logic and philosophy. So from an intellectual point of view, his world could not have been richer than it was, and how he lived and how he wrote. And the Arabic language here that you mentioned is key, because Maimonides wrote everything, virtually everything, in the Arabic language. This was his mother tongue. His most important work of rabbinic scholarship, 14-volume Code of Jewish Law, was written in Hebrew for a wider Jewish world audience, but everything else is in Arabic. So this means, what was he reading? What was he talking with other physicians about? During this time and place, elites, intellectual elites, it has to be admitted, this is not everyone living this kind of life, are feeling free to talk with one another. It begins in medical practice, but it extends to all of the sciences, which are not understood to be the provenance and property of any one religious community. So Christian scholars don't own them. Islamic Muslim scholars don't own them. Jewish scholars don't own them. It's a shared smorgasbord of ideas and books and ways of thinking about the world, which then can be applied to one's own religious tradition. And that's Maimonides.
1: He sounds like such a progressive intellectual, maybe well ahead of his time. I'm curious, do you think that his intellectual pursuits that were not religious informed his religious perspectives, or do you think it was vice versa? I'm curious about the collision between him being very much in the world, being a physician, having these communities that have nothing to do with the religious community he finds himself in. And at the same time, he's pioneering in the religious community in all sorts of new ways. I can't help but think the interaction between those two things is somehow defining his uniqueness.
0: So scholars debate the answers to your questions. Is Maimonides a philosopher pretending to be a rabbi? Is he a rabbi pretending to be a philosopher? I don't see it that way, and I'm almost certain that Maimonides wouldn't see it that way. These ways of thinking and experiencing life and his practice of living in a very complex world, a multicultural kind of universe. Again, he wouldn't understand that word, but this is the world he lives in. It just came naturally to him because of his pursuit of truth and wisdom. In a Jewish text, it is written in Arabic, but it's a Jewish text written for other Jews. He says, "Heed the truth, whoever spoke it." It doesn't matter if someone has discovered a truth according to scientific inquiry and philosophical inquiry about the world, then that has a validity that transcends its origins, its source.
2: So it's very interesting, at least from a contemporary standpoint. We might have assumed that someone living in that place and time who felt very strongly that the Hebrew Bible is the source of truth would have rejected, so-called pagan philosophers like Aristotle, might have rejected Islamic thought. And yet here he is telling a correspondent to read Aristotle and Ibn Rushd in order to understand his book. Jewish thought for him is not at all incompatible with Christian thought, Muslim thought, Greek thought. And similarly, science is not incompatible with religion. He says the study and acquisition of medicine are preeminently important religious activities, which is astonishing. But it brings up a question for me, which Yona was asking earlier, to do with the crucial importance of reason within a religious practice. I mean, I totally take your point, Ross, about this Aristotelian strand in Maimonides, that, reason is essential to human nature. And so we should, in order to flourish, we should lean all the way in to our reason. But that's flourishing. Why think that it's also sort of the way to live a religious life? Why not think, yes, maximize your use of your reason, but also have faith, have epiphanies, right? Have experiences that lead you to a vision of the transcendent. Why does he seem to be, or is he ruling out those other things? What's going on there?
0: Well, he's ruling them out for most people. For Maimonides, the prophets had those visions. So they spoke to their community in parables and with images. Moses stands out from among the prophets in not speaking that way. So Moses' Torah, the first five books of the Bible, the Hebrew Bible, are primarily narratives and legal material. And as I said before, the laws guide one towards a proper path, a proper orientation. The narrative material is more along the lines of parable, the way Maimonides understands it. So he would say that whatever is in the Hebrew Bible that does not accord with reason, as he understands it, and science, must be reinterpreted, must be read in a way to be consonant with reason. Now, this is not a traditional view. Obviously, he was innovating, but he gives all of those parts of the Bible that would not, on the face of it, appear to seem to be rational. He reads them metaphorically or as parables of one sort or another to bring everything together in a kind of a harmony.
2: 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Today, we're thinking about Moses Maimonides with Ross Brand from Cornell University.
1: Ross, I have a question. Just so you know, I always like a good philosophical drama. I mean, so when a philosopher is hated, that's always exciting. So I have some ideas and thoughts that, you know, maybe he was hated because he consolidated a lot of work that typically is more democratized, and so he created a canonized version of the truth. What was behind that? Why did he do that? Were there other reasons he was hated? What can you say about that?
0: I would say there are three reasons. One is professional jealousy, particularly in the Middle Eastern setting. He struggled with some authorities in Baghdad. He resided in Cairo in the Jewish community there. Those struggles had the air of being ideological, and I don't want to dismiss that, but they were also matters of jealousy. Who speaks for the Jewish world? Who speaks for the Jewish community in Islamic lands? So that would be number one. Number two, and I think both you and Josh, Yona, referenced this in one form or another, in his Code of Jewish Law, this 14-volume magnum opus written in Hebrew for all of the Jewish world. Maimonides was responding to what he thought was an urgent necessity on the part of the state of the Jewish world as he saw it, at a kind of ignorance in general, an ignorance of science, philosophy, but also an inability to access Jewish tradition. So he wanted to produce a work that would provide that for average Jews to be able to access the truth of the Torah on their own without necessarily having a rabbinic authority standing by. Clearly, some rabbinic authorities took exception to this. In their mind, it was haughty. And also here, the more practical side, it might have had the effect of putting them out of business as legal authorities in their own right. Even if they agreed, which they did for the most part, with Maimonides' judgments about the Torah, they did not take kindly to the idea that he was deciding all of these matters for once and for all for everyone. So, and then three, some questions arose, again, some of it on the basis of jealousy, but some questions arose about what Maimonides' true beliefs were, whether they were in full accordance with rabbinic tradition. So on each of those accounts, he made some enemies. And of course, his defenders and his son, Abraham, engaged in a battle royale with these enemies, diatribes, excommunications, burning of books. You have it.
2: Yeah, that's drama. We have a couple of comments from listeners. CM on Blue Sky writes, Maimonides was super cool. I agree with that. Thank you for featuring him. We definitely need more medieval philosophy in the mainstream. And Isabel sent an email. Isabel wonders whether we can use reason to understand how individual believers get to faith. Maybe some of them are driven by personal experiences, like what she calls moments of profound conviction or gnawing doubt. But maybe others have epiphanies or come to see meaning in patterns observed in nature. So what would Maimonides say about this, Ross? Can we use reason not just to get to faith, but also to understand faith?
0: Again, the key question here for interpreting Maimonides is he uses the Arabic and Hebrew equivalents of the word faith. But I think in contemporary English, faith has overtones that are really unique to the Christian tradition of thinking and far less important in Maimonidean ways of understanding the world. So if you proceed along the lines that Maimonides advises, philosophically, scientifically, and train your thought properly, and observe all of the ordinances of the Torah as laid out in Jewish tradition and which he canonized, then you are on the right path. You will have, he wouldn't use the word epiphany, but maybe we could call it, and using a word from Eastern Islamic philosophy, illumination. Mm. You will begin to connect to the wisdom which is at the basis of everything that Maimonides is reaching for intellectually.
2: So that's interesting, this question about illumination, this question about what belief comes to for Maimonides. Because on the one hand, as you were saying a moment ago, he reads a lot of what we see in the Hebrew Bible as metaphorical. So anytime God is described as sort of moving around or having emotions or something like that, that's not really how it is. That's just metaphor. He quotes this line, the Torah speaks in the language of men. In other words, you know, it's, you know, tell these stories for the average believer to grab onto, but it's not real. So that seems like it's sort of a little bit demystifying, right? The certain kind of, I don't know, supernatural occurrences in the Bible, he's ready to say, eh, it's just a figure of speech. On the other hand, he has a very interesting and perhaps almost mystical picture of what God is, that God is something infinitely beyond our understanding. So is there this kind of, you know, mystical side to Maimonides where he's actually interested in us ultimately, through the use of our reason, coming to this, I don't know, I want to call it very spiritual experience of a God that we cannot fully know?
0: So again, our vocabulary that we use to discuss these very, very esoteric matters is helpful because we don't have any other way of talking about them. But they also get us into kind of conundrums as far as Maimonides is concerned. Certainly that process of perfecting the intellect to some ways of looking at it, it does have a mystical air to it. I mean, Maimonides is advising us to try to connect with that which is so far transcendent, so far beyond us, but nevertheless, it's possible to grasp a great deal of it through training and focus. And I think on some level, looking at it just from the history of religions, he's ending up in the same place as the mystics. So Maimonides' science focuses on the physical universe, which is complex and has its secrets, and one needs to master those before one can move on to metaphysical secrets, which are much, much harder to attain, but are possible for some. Moses is the exemplar par excellence of a human being that very nearly ceased to be a human being in the normal sense.
2: 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He's the author of Moses Maimonides, A Very Short Introduction.
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3: 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And yes, we talk about Pancake the Corgi too. 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
4: 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Stay alert and slow down so we can all get there safely. This is OPB. It's 1040.

0: Thank God for that mass of incandescent gas that makes life on Earth possible. I'm Josh Landy, and this is Philosophy Talk, the program that questions everything.
1: Except your intelligence. I'm Yonah Schiller. Our guest is Ross Brand from Cornell University, and we're thinking about Moses Maimonides and the goodness of the world.
0: Today's episode is generously sponsored by Common Era, an R&D platform building new Jewish futures for the common good.
1: So, Ross, before the break, we were talking about ways to and ways not to talk about God. Can you just unpack that a little bit more?
2: This is one of the things of extreme importance to Maimonides. And he thinks that most of the Jewish community in his world is in grave theological error. He wants to demystify Judaism, remove all superstitious thoughts and images and practices. But even more than that, he wants to take seriously and reflect philosophically in a way that all Jews should be able to understand. But it is asking a lot to think about God's oneness. So what does that mean? It means that one cannot talk about God having attributes. One cannot say that God is wise or that God is generous or that God is bountiful, merciful, and so on. Because any language that we use, as in the Hebrew Bible, where God is described as having a body part, this is the easiest thing, I think, to understand, is an impossibility. Because if God has a body, well, then does God have reproductive organs or other organs that human beings have that we need for other purposes? God forbid. So it's kind of easy to see that. And yet, many people are comforted by the idea of a deity who's kind of just a bigger than life human being. This is idolatry as far as Maimonides is concerned. It is imagining God in a way that is so far removed from God's absolute perfection and oneness that it can't be what the Hebrew Bible actually is teaching.
1: So safe to say the Bible is guilty of us all having the image of the big white guy with a beard up in the sky. So my question would, so when Maimonides closes his eyes, what is the God he sees?
2: Well, he doesn't see. This is Jewishness as what's been called a philosophical religion. He trains his intellect on absolute oneness, on absolute perfection, and tries to, with all of his scientific knowledge of the world and all of the wisdom that he's acquired, connect with the divine wisdom which overflows to human beings if they're capable of receiving it. That's what he's focusing on. So one might ask then, what is prayer? Which is mandated in all of the monotheistic religions. God does not require or need human prayer. And Maimonides says the most perfect form of prayer is absolute silence. So that goes together with your image of Maimonides closing his eyes and focusing on this absolute wisdom.
0: So if I understand correctly, you have to follow the commandments that God has laid down so that you will make proper use of your reason, so that you will understand, so that you will come to love the world and love God. But surely there's a further step here, which is doing good, being a good person. What does ethics look like for Maimonides? How are we supposed to relate to each other?
2: Right. So he divides the whole platform of Torah and his whole regimen into three parts, which are care for the body, all of the things that a physician would advise for people to care for the body, since it is the vessel of our soul and our intellect while we're here as living, breathing human beings. Second step is ethical behavior. And here is where all of the legislation of the Torah comes in. It guides the Jew on a path towards ethical behavior, towards all of one's fellows, and care for everyone. Again, you can hear the physician talking here too in both cases. So, you know, his devotion to taking care of individuals, and as the most important rabbi in Cairo during his lifetime, he's also taken on the responsibility of caring for his community at great expense. Why? Because as he tells us in a bunch of letters, it takes his time away from the contemplation of wisdom and intellect that he really wants to be doing. So like lots of philosophers, he's kind of sort of in between Plato and Aristotle in this respect, in that he'd prefer to withdraw, but he can't because he is leading what he takes to be a fully ethical life. And then when he has time left over, he's closing his eyes and doing what someone else might call meditation.
1: You know, it's funny. I'm starting to soften on the Rambam. I mean, Maimonides.
2: Thank goodness for that.
1: He feels like, you know, an intellectual, you know, monster. Everything has to have a logic, and if it doesn't, then it sort of becomes irrelevant. But at the same time, hearing you speak, it sounds like when you take it and you apply it to humanity, there's sort of it feels like there's an intersection between the softness of humanity with logical approaches to being human. And it feels like there might be something there that's not as cold-hearted logic that I might have initially associated with
2: great. This is Maimonides' religious humanism. Now, as a person, he also, you know, he has quirks. He, in many of his writings, is extremely dismissive of people who think more highly of themselves than their intellectual achievement warrants. So some of those rabbis that he was clashing with would be an example. He uses, I wouldn't say dirty words, but fairly nasty put-downs when talking about them. He's also very cognizant of the fact that there is the multitude. This word doesn't sound very good in modern English, but the vulgar and the limitations of those who do not have the benefit of the kind of education that Maimonides is talking about. But he's nevertheless determined to try to bring to them, to package for them, what can better their lives as much as possible, both in terms of the bodily, the ethical, and even the intellectual orientation.
0: So, yeah, there's so much to love in Maimonides. And one of the things for me is this Aristotelian strand to his ethical thinking, the idea that the virtues are somewhere in the middle between two extremes, and also the idea that virtues are habits that you have to cultivate. Again, a very Aristotelian idea. I think that's just lovely. And of course, this general idea that we should be doctors to one another, metaphorically speaking. We should tend to our fellow human beings. Where does that leave Maimonides today? What can a contemporary listener take from Maimonides? What would be the main thing that you would want them to come away with?
2: I would love it if people studied Maimonides and then shared his shock. I would hope not despair about how things have turned out in terms of our rejection of science, our increasing illiteracy as a society, just talking now about the United States, our rejection of expertise. These things would be completely inimical to Maimonides' way of thinking, and his habits and his way of life. He would also, there is a place in the first part of those, that triad that I mentioned of care for the body. It's okay to engage in permitted physical pleasures, which would include material welfare and benefit, but only up to a point. If it becomes unjust for others in society, then you've lost that mean. You've lost the Aristotelian mean. So in every respect, seeing us today, both the Jewish world in a lot of respects, but the world more generally, he would, as he always does, as a physician and scientist, he examines a problem, he diagnoses the problem, and then he prescribes a remedy for the problem. He would be writing lots of prescriptions for us today.
1: And what might those prescriptions be? I mean, I assume he would not be doing TikTok videos, but at the same time, he probably would recognize that we're living in this modern world where the channels of distribution of knowledge and interaction is obviously radically changed. And he, being the consummate person of society that he is, would not hide from that. So I'm curious, how might you imagine him jumping into the mess of modern society as it exists today?
2: Well, first of all, he would love to be a guest on Philosophy Talk. That would be number one. Well, two answers. For the Jewish world, he would insist on full and complete obedience to the Torah, as he understands it. But Maimonides' religious humanism has a place for non-Jews, so long as they ascribe to what he calls the commandments given to the prophet Noah in the biblical world, which are all ethical in nature, the seven Noahide commandments for living an ethical life. Those people also, for Maimonides, would attain a place in the hereafter. He has a lot of complex thoughts about what that means, but this is in no way restricted to Jews. There's plenty of space for Jews and non-Jews alike.
0: Well, Ross, I feel and hope that Maimonides would approve of the conversation we've had today. We've been using our reason to understand the world, and I feel like I love it a bit more. So thank you so much for joining us.
2: I hope I didn't sound too much like a preacher trying to convey Maimonides' thought. I always have to say this to my students in class. I'm not necessarily advocating for everyone to, adopt a Maimonidean perspective, but give it a look anyway and study it. You're doing something good if you engage in that prospect.
0: Our guest has been Ross Brown, professor of Judeo-Islamic Studies at Cornell University and author of Moses Maimonides, A Very Short Introduction. So, Yona, what are you thinking now?
1: You know, my thinking right now brings me to the world that we live in doesn't always feel like it's being driven by logic or rational thoughts or really strong intention. And when I think about Maimonides, I think he was somebody who modeled that, lived that way. And in many ways, had longstanding position in as a philosopher because of that. And I wonder what the role is, what we can learn from that, how we might plug that into how we see society moving. And I think there's some space there to think about the role that can play. That's where I'm left thinking.
0: I certainly wouldn't mind it if we were led by people who believed in reason. We'll put links to everything we've mentioned today on our website, philosophytalk.org. And while you're there, you can subscribe to our free podcast and question everything in our library of more than 600 episodes.
1: Now, I'm definitely perplexed when this guy starts talking. It's Ian Scholes, the 60-second philosopher.
3: Ian Scholes, 12th century thinker Maimonides, was a really smart guy with a photographic memory and deep faith, which helps a lot when you're making an index to Jewish law. His magnum opus, Mishneh Torah, 14 books, 1,000 pages. This index to the massive sprawling Talmud is also massive, but more user-friendly, as we say today. Critics at the time accused him of wanting his work to replace the Talmud. It does seem to say you can read the Talmud if you want to, but I kind of read it for you. Kind of like the internet after Google. Judaism is pretty darn complicated, I must say. There's a lot to follow. There's an admonition, for instance, well known, against saying or writing the actual name of God. Yahweh, Jehovah. This is something I never quite understood, but there are all kinds of workarounds, which I also don't quite understand. Spelling God, G-D, for example. Is that supposed to fool anybody? There's also the Hebrew word Hashem, which means the name. There's also Adonai and Elohim, which means lords, plural. To fool God into thinking we're not talking about just Him? I don't know. And there's Ein Sof, the endless one. This is the name of God in Kabbalah before creation. A boundless God, completely transcendent, beyond human thought, with no traits, no actions, preceding all form and structure. According to Kabbalah, creation began when the Ein Sof withdrew its infinite light to leave an empty space where a finite universe could exist. And, like it says in Isaiah, God did not create a waste. It was formed to be inhabited by us after a time. And that's why God gave us rules. Later in life, as a kind of guidebook for one of his students, Maimonides wrote Guide for the Perplexed and then released it into the world. One of the main perplexings in Maimonides' mind, though he himself, I suspect, was never perplexed by anything, was this notion of not saying God's name. Well, this came about, he explains, because of the commandment not to take the Lord's name in vain. Because we are foolish mortals, even in praise, we can blaspheme inadvertently. Or even vertently. I mean, who do we think we're talking to? We think of God as all-powerful, with a white beard, so we'll do what he says. But God is not corporeal. God doesn't get angry at sinners. We don't know what he does. We know nothing about God. God cannot be compared to anything. He doesn't have a body because God is perfect. To name is to diminish. It turns God into a small g God. And therefore, to name God can be considered idolatry, a cardinal sin in Judaism, up there with murder and incest. The trouble is, Maimonides claimed, is what he called the vulgar imagination. Applied to theology, the vulgar imagination produces anthropomorphism, the false belief that God has a physical body or emotions. When the Bible tells us that God is hiding his face, this is metaphorical. God sitting on his throne means he's unchangeable. God rising up means a promise is being kept. Judaism is imperfect beings with imperfect understandings, wading their way through hundreds of commandments as best they can. Also, a Jew is prohibited from any direct public teaching of the Torah's secrets, only allowed private teaching to students of proven competence. And here is Maimonides writing a book about it. How public can you get? Philosopher Leo Strauss, in his introduction to Guides for the Perplexed, tells that Maimonides avoided censure by straddling a fine line between advice about observance and philosophical explication, which is where Maimonides liked to dwell, I suspect. He's a doctor. He was a real doctor. He's a philosopher. He's a teacher. He's a tzaddik, or righteous one. He's a mensch. Well, there was a kind of superciliousness, critics said, but, you know, from his point of view, I would think, he was more than right. He was correct. I gotta go.
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4: Our executive producer is James Cass. The senior producer is Devin Strolovich. 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
4: 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I'm Josh Landy.
1: And I'm Yonah Schiller. 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
5: All I hear at the yeshiva these days is Mendel said this, Mendel said that, like the Rambam came to learn by them.

0: Minister Julia Gillard and the author Maggie O'Farrell. Until the next time, bye for now.
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0: You're listening to OPB's Morning Edition. A deadly building collapse in Gaza has highlighted ongoing hardships for Palestinians nearly a year after a ceasefire between Israel and Hamas. Reconstruction plans have stalled, forcing many to live in damaged homes despite risks. Earlier this month, the UN reported 5 shelters collapsed in 1 week. The Palestinian Ministry of Public Works says more than 2,000 buildings are at risk. Israel has restricted rebuilding until Hamas disarms, leaving many in unsafe conditions. In Northwest news, the chair of the Washington County Commission announced yesterday she will step back from her leadership role but remain on the commission. This follows calls for Catherine Harrington's resignation and censure after she made an obscene gesture toward another commissioner during a commission work session on Tuesday. Harrington said she will also seek mental health support. Her term expires at the end of the year. Stay tuned to hear more of the latest headlines ahead on OPB's Morning Edition. You count on OPB for essential news from your neighborhood and around the world. 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And from Northwest Children's Theater, presenting the world premiere of The Golem's Gift, a multi-generational new musical, October 3rd through 11th. Tickets at nwcts.org. Republican groups and candidates are set to beat Democrats in ad spending for this year's midterms.
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2: 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From BritBox, streaming British TV, including a new twist on Agatha Christie's Tommy and Tuppence. 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
3: It's Morning Edition from NPR News. I'm A. Martinez.
4: And I'm Michelle Martin. The conversation around AI regulation has dominated Capitol Hill this week. The issue is lawmakers are far from a consensus and quickly running out of time to achieve one. NPR congressional reporter Eric McDaniel has been covering this, and he's here now. Good morning, Eric.
5: Hey, Michelle.
4: All right, let me make sure I have this right. All of a sudden, it seems like all of a sudden, AI companies are asking for regulation. Now, some lawmakers have started to get serious about it, and then the House of Representatives just went home.
5: Yeah, it's been a really weird week. I got there and they were abuzz. They still left town on Wednesday and aren't expected to be back until after the midterm elections. Speaker Mike Johnson said, well, better to be at home with their constituents than here in Washington spinning their wheels. He said these AI companies can self-police.
6: They don't need the government to tell them to slow it down. If they want to slow it down, they should. But we cannot have a moratorium on the development of AI, okay? Because then we will lose our edge to China. And that has serious national security implications.
5: The Senate is still in town. They're scheduled to be here in Washington for 2 more weeks, but it takes 2 to tango. They can't pass law without the House. But it is true, campaign season is interceding, just as it seemed like the simmering chatter of all this AI regulation might be about to bubble over into something actionable.
4: We have heard some Republicans saying that Congress just doesn't know enough about AI to act right now, that it is best left to the companies to sort this out. But isn't it true that Congress has talked about at least some of this before?
5: Totally. Lawmakers have to sort out complicated issues all the time, and here they aren't starting from scratch. This was a bipartisan commission in the last Congress that they have to draw on. That was in 2024. Two members this Congress, Democrat Lori Trahan of Massachusetts and Republican Jay Obernolte of California, they put out a bipartisan proposal this Congress. But most things have just been greeted by party leadership on both sides with a shrug. There isn't even a specific proposal that everyone's agreed to negotiate over. Republicans, in particular, don't have party unity on this. You see folks like Senator Josh Hawley of Missouri calling for strict rules, while Trump says none are needed. They don't agree about whether regulation should be left to states or whether states should be banned from regulating at all. And I'm not going to say Democrats are on the same page here, but right now my general understanding is they're ready to run out the clock a bit in order to deal with this in the new year when they hope to have control of one or maybe both chambers of Congress.
4: So we're not talking about anything that could happen this week. But can you give us a sense of the kinds of regulation that might be on the table?
5: Yeah, some big ones I expect to be part of the conversation are limits for usage for children and teens. Also, more explicit safety regulations on how these models can be used both in and outside of the U.S., prohibiting things that might be dangerous. And a look at any radicalizing effect that these chatbots might have. Also, I think there's just going to be conversations about liability and responsibility stuff, like you see with any new technology, not just when it comes to the models, but also the infrastructure that supports them, right? You hear a lot about AI data centers. So rules on how those data centers can be constructed, what costs these companies have to shoulder themselves, and protections for local taxpayers in all of the communities across the country where these data centers are being built. This is a major issue on the campaign trail right now. In fact, one of the last bills that House Republicans passed before leaving town this week was a messaging bill about AI data centers. But it isn't as though there's some single AI regulation plan out there for dealing with the rapid development of all of these tools, and that's causing experts to sound the alarm. There's just a lot of question marks about what even they're negotiating over right now.
4: That is NPR congressional reporter Eric McDaniel. Eric, thank you.
5: Thank you.
3: Time now for StoryCorps. In 2008, after years of being single and going on bad dates, Melissa Nagy decided to look for love online. She matched with a man named Ernest Sun.
7: When I saw your profile, I thought, man, this is the first guy after a year of doing this online dating thing that I actually am excited to meet.
3: They exchanged messages.
4: Congressional reporter Eric McDaniel. Eric, thank you.
5: Thank you.
3: Time now for StoryCorps. In 2008, after years of being single and going on bad dates, Melissa Nagy decided to look for love online. She matched with a man named Ernest Sun.

0: And I open the door and Daddy's there. And I was like, that's the guy. I don't know what to do. This is a conflict of interest.
1: I knew that was you when you poked your head in, but I had to focus on the task at hand, which was to nail the interview.
0: I remember making eye contact. And so I'm like, oh my gosh, he likes me. Yeah. I was convinced that he would be like, no, I choose the girl. But that's not the way it worked out.
2: So he took the job?
0: He took the job, not the girl. He had a different objective than I did.
2: I see.
0: I was disappointed. But I just thought, okay, that's that. We're professionals and now we work together. But then one day, finally, you were like, hey, we should go to lunch sometime. And at that point, I thought, well, I go to lunch with everyone else at work. No big deal. And then one lunch.
1: Led to a dinner.
0: Led to a drink. And then I had to tell my boss, I'm sort of dating Ernest. And he literally went, no, no, no, no, no.
3: And then I think within 3 months.
1: I was laid off.
3: And the rest, you know.
1: As they say.
3: Yeah.
1: Is history.
0: Sophie, you never heard this story.
2: I like vaguely knew you met at work.
0: Yeah. Sophie, you have brought so much joy to our lives. And I think in all this story, you are actually the best outcome. Like Daddy and I, you know, I'm gonna cry. You're so fun and beautiful and lovely. And I don't think we could imagine it without you.
4: That was Ernest and Melissa's son with their daughter Sophie on their 15th wedding anniversary. Their interview is archived at the Library of Congress.
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6: Good morning. Glad to have you tuned in to Morning Edition from OPB. Still to come, a conversation about the probe into the University of North Carolina's football program for alleged misconduct. 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Clear skies this morning in Portland. It's in the upper 50s right now, and the National Weather Service expects a high of 76 this afternoon, with some scattered clouds and a light wind. 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
7: Live from NPR News in Washington, I'm Dave Mattingly. A federal judge is ordering officials at the Kennedy Center in Washington, D.C. to provide 30 days' notice before making any physical changes to the building. That includes demolishing it, as President Trump has threatened to do. Norm Eisen is a former White House ethics lawyer and a former U.S. ambassador. He co-founded Democracy Defenders Action, one of the legal groups fighting the Trump administration in court.
8: The plan was always to repair in stages. If you have to adjust public access to a portion of the building while you do construction in that portion, that's fine. There's no need to close this entire building. There's certainly no need to demolish it.
7: It was speaking to NPR's Morning Edition. The venue is now temporarily closed. A Republican congresswoman from Florida is airing campaign ads critical of President Trump's immigration policies. Maria Elvira Salazar says the president's crackdown on illegal immigration has gone too far.
9: The same Hispanics who helped you get to the White House in 2024 feel betrayed today. I'm not talking about giving them amnesty. I'm talking about giving them a dignified life.
10: The Department of Homeland Security

0: This is OPB. Thank you for listening to Morning Edition on a Friday. Still to come, Ridgefield, Washington keeps growing, and now the Port of Ridgefield has proposed a massive redevelopment of the city's waterfront. But some residents are worried the plans will disrupt a neighboring wildlife refuge and threaten folks' access to natural spaces. Hear more details, that's in about 15 minutes on Morning Edition. 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
1: Live from NPR News in Washington, I'm Dave Mattingly. Less than 2 months before the November midterm elections, a Republican congresswoman from Florida is running ads critical of President Trump's immigration policies. Maria Elvira Salazar is running for a fourth term in the House. She's been a supporter of Trump, but says she believes his crackdown on illegal immigration has gone too far. Will Sommer is a senior reporter at the political news and opinion website The Bulwark. He says he sees fracturing within the GOP over Trump.
2: People who are into conspiracy theories, people like Candace Owens or Tucker Carlson, we're seeing this sense of kind of an abandonment of Trump. But even more broadly, sort of in MAGA media, I think there's growing dissatisfaction.
1: He was speaking to NPR's Morning Edition. The president's approval ratings have declined amid the war with Iran and higher fuel prices. AAA says the price of diesel in the U.S. hit another all-time high overnight. It's averaging $6.45 a gallon. In California, diesel costs more than $8. Joe Bruzuelas is the chief economist at RSM. He says higher fuel costs are raising prices at the grocery store.
3: Grocery prices are likely to continue to rise due to the increase in transportation costs linked to the cost of diesel.
1: A year ago, diesel was averaging $3.71 a gallon. This is NPR News from Washington. The state broadcaster in Iran says hundreds of thousands of Iranians took part in today's government-organized rally on the streets of Tehran, denouncing the U.S. nearly 7 months into the war. 3 days of national elections are underway in Russia. Voters are choosing a new parliament in the first such elections since Russia's full-scale invasion of Ukraine more than 4.5 years ago. NPR's Charles Maines has more from Moscow.
4: Despite hundreds of thousands of casualties and limited territorial

0: gains. The wisdom of Russia's full-scale invasion of Ukraine is not on the ballot. Russia's Supreme Court barred the lone anti-war party still registered in Russia from the vote last month, and other critics of the invasion are in jail, exile, or worse. Among the 10 parties still competing for seats, all fundamentally endorse the war, with the Kremlin-backed United Russia Party widely expected to take the majority of seats. Ahead of the vote, President Vladimir Putin said he expected the results would show a country still united behind the war effort, that despite polls that show a majority of Russians now want a negotiated settlement. Charles Maines, NPR News.
1: Police in Western Australia are reporting a fatal shark attack off a beach in the northern suburbs of Perth. Search boats, aided by helicopters, have been unable to recover a body. Witnesses describe the victim as a man in his 60s. There have been 5 fatal shark attacks in Australia this year. I'm Dave Mattingly in Washington.
2: This is OPB. I'm Casey McGriff. The Bonneville Power Administration is asking to increase the rates it charges electric utilities by at least 6% region-wide. The agency says it needs to raise rates after a federal judge ordered it to send less water through 8 hydroelectric dams along the Columbia and Snake Rivers to protect salmon populations. BPA says that decision cost it hundreds of millions of dollars, and it is seeking to recover those costs. It expects the rate review to begin next month. The chair of the Washington County Commission announced yesterday she will step back from her leadership role but remain on the commission. This follows calls for Catherine Harrington's resignation and censure after she made an obscene gesture toward another commissioner. It happened during a commission work session Tuesday. Harrington said she will also seek mental health support. Her term expires at the end of the year. This is OPB.
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4: This is Morning Edition from NPR News. I'm A. Martinez in Los Angeles, California.
5: And I'm Michelle Martin in Washington, D.C. Good morning. Republican majorities in Congress are at risk in the 2026 midterms. President Trump, though, is still talking about 2020. But how much do GOP voters and candidates still care about false claims about election fraud? NPR's Sam Greenglass reports.
6: A few months after President Trump pressed Georgia's Secretary of State to find enough votes to reverse his 2020 loss, Mike Collins launched a bid for the U.S. House, claiming Trump did win Georgia.
7: Georgians are sick and tired of weak-kneed, spineless politicians who won't fight for Trump, get to the bottom of 2020, and fix our elections.
6: Collins won that election. Now he's running for Senate, maintaining that the 2020 election was stolen. It's one reason Trump endorsed him in the primary over 2 alternatives.
8: It worries me for him to get elected. He would not have been my first choice.
6: At a farmer's market in the Atlanta suburbs, I met a voter in athleisure named Lynn. She asked NPR to use only her first name for fear of being ostracized from her community. Lynn is a lifelong Republican, but is considering voting for Democratic Senator John Ossoff, in part because Collins' claims about 2020 really bother her.
8: I get concerned anytime someone gets pulled into those ridiculous looking back discussions.
6: Finishing a plate of grits, Republican Austin Sapp says he believes election fraud does happen, but he's also ready for the president to move on from relitigating 2020.
9: It is what it is. He lost. Then he won. Beating a dead horse serves no purpose. What is your platform? What are you going to do for me?
6: Just 1% of voters in a New York Times-Siena College poll out this week said election integrity is the top issue deciding their vote this November. After 2020, Gabe Sterling with the Georgia Secretary of State's office was one of the most visible officials pushing back on Trump's false claims, warning people could get hurt. He says that's not the climate now.
10: It's really big with the media and the far edges of both parties. Regular humans have given this up a long time ago.
6: Sterling says the 2020 obsession is mostly alive among diehard activists, though that's not insignificant. Some now hold key positions on state and local election boards, and they vote in Republican primaries. Sterling spoke with lots of these voters this year as he ran in the GOP primary for Secretary of State. He stood firm on Georgia's elections being free and fair, and he did not win.
10: I would say things like, Georgia has the cleanest voter list in America. It would get some boos and hisses, but I would just keep on pounding away.
6: In primaries elsewhere, some one-time critics of Trump's claims have come to embrace them. In Michigan, the GOP Senate nominee Mike Rogers once called Trump's Georgia pressure campaign more gangster than presidential. But while making a 2024 Senate bid, he refused to answer who won in 2020. Then at a local Republican meeting last fall, after losing that race, Rogers claimed the Senate seat was stolen from him.
11: Now, there was some ballots that showed up at 5:30, I wish I were kidding, in a van, and that swung the election on us, and it happened to be here in Detroit.
6: Michigan Republican strategist Jason Rowe says candidates see echoing Trump's claims as a condition for his support.
12: Frankly, I think most of the elected officials that still talk about it, it's not necessarily a sincerely held belief. It's usually at like a Republican Central Committee meeting, and it's throwing red meat to the base.
6: That red meat could turn off swing voters in a toss-up state. So come fall,
12: I can't imagine any Republican in a general election spending one penny in paid advertising talking about what happened in 2020.
6: And yet Trump is still talking about it, potentially to the detriment of his party's majorities. The president nearly halted Congress as he demanded more voting restrictions and has attempted to take unprecedented control of the voting process. Gabe Sterling says this fixation is by design.
10: It distracts from the Iran war. It distracts from the Epstein files. And this is the ground on which they want to fight.
6: Sterling also says Trump seems to be laying the groundwork to shift blame if Republicans lose. And if that happens, claims about rigged elections could find an audience once again. Sam Greenglass, NPR News.
4: A House Republican running for re-election in a competitive race in South Florida is publicly breaking with President Trump. Representative Maria Elvira Salazar dropped a campaign ad on Thursday telling Trump he's, quote, gone too far on immigration enforcement. Here's Catherine Welch.
13: The campaign ad opens with Salazar standing outside the White House, talking directly into the camera.
14: Mr. President, some of your immigration enforcement efforts have gone too far.
13: Salazar goes on to say that half of the people detained in July had no criminal record.
14: Be careful what your advisors are telling you about immigration policy. The same Hispanics who helped you get to the White House in 2024 feel betrayed today.
13: Florida's 27th congressional district includes the Miami neighborhood Little Havana, and it's a majority Hispanic district with about 73% of the population identifying as Hispanic or Latino, according to recent U.S. Census data. Salazar was born in Little Havana to Cuban exiles. She became a broadcast journalist and then turned to politics. In 2020, she flipped the seat, narrowly beating out a Democratic incumbent by about 3 percentage points. Salazar handily won her race in 2024 by about 20 percentage points, and the following year voted for Trump's Big Beautiful Bill, which gave ICE $75 billion.
15: Trump didn't mislead Salazar. Salazar misled Miami-Dade.
13: Laura Kelly is chair of the Miami-Dade Democrats. She says Salazar is trying to play both sides when it comes to immigration.
15: To ask people to vote for her because she's going to be good on immigration? What about the rest of the party?
13: Mike Madrid is a Republican political consultant and a co-founder of the Anti-Trump Lincoln Project.
16: You can take any policy position you want this party, but the one thing you cannot do is cross Donald Trump, and she's just done it.
13: He says the campaign ad is a sign of a rising tide against President Trump, especially among Hispanic voters. Recent polls taken over the summer put Trump's approval rating with these voters at around 30%. That's important because Hispanic voters were instrumental to Trump winning re-election. As for Salazar, Madrid says,
16: there's no other reason that you do this unless you're trying to stop serious hemorrhaging with your voter base, and that's the problem.
13: This year, the Democratic Congressional Campaign Committee considers it a district in play and sees it as a place they could flip. Florida Republican strategist Brett Doster thinks this campaign ad is a way for Salazar to reach out beyond her base.
17: By going against Trump personally and so directly, she knew this was going to become, I think, a national news story. And she's making the play that those Republicans are going to stick with her and give her some credit for being willing to be a truth speaker, but then also appeal to those nonpartisan voters.
13: Salazar can't go back, he says, and he'll be watching on election night to see if her strategy works. For NPR News, I'm Catherine Welch in Orlando, Florida.
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18: And you're listening to Morning Edition. Thank you for starting your day with OBB. A little overcast today west of the Cascades and along the coast. More of a mixed bag for eastern Oregon. Some spots expecting sunshine, others partly cloudy. And a couple places could see scattered rain showers, including in Enterprise, where today's high is 68. In Portland, today's predicted high, 77. And the Dalles, 82 degrees is today's high. 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
19: Good morning, I'm Laura Kane at the BBC. An explosion at a mosque in northwestern Pakistan has killed at least 16 people. The BBC's Caroline Davis.
20: According to the senior police official, the blast was caused by a vehicle loaded with explosives that rammed into a mosque during Friday prayers. A police official told the BBC that six attackers had been killed and an exchange of gunfire is still continuing between the attackers and security forces.
19: South Korea's President Lee Jae-myung says he won't send troops to help the US in its war with Iran, resisting growing pressure from the Trump administration. Mr. Lee said there'd be no military intervention, but he was considering deploying assets to support commercial vessels in the Strait of Hormuz.
21: There won't be deployment that would involve or enter war. I can tell you that very clearly. There will be no involvement or intervention in the war. We will not carry out any form of troop dispatch or deployment of military assets of that kind.
19: And the Russian authorities have seized the businesses and assets of the Swiss food giant Nestlé and three French groups, seeking to justify the move by the fact that they represented unfriendly countries allied with Ukraine. Their Russian operations are being transferred to a company headed by a Russian Interior Ministry general. Most Western companies quickly sold their Russian operations and holdings after the Ukraine invasion, since sanctions made trading difficult. I'm Laura Kane at the BBC in London.
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18: This is OPB. I'm Jess Hazel. Ridgefield is one of the fastest-growing cities in Washington. Part of the attraction is its peaceful waterfront. But now that area is slated for development, and some Ridgefield residents are pushing back on what that could mean for the character of the city and its wildlife. OPB's Elena Neal Sachs reports.
22: More than 4,000 people have signed a petition opposing plans to build a hotel, shops, restaurants, and housing along a tributary of the Columbia River near the Oregon-Washington border. Ridgefield resident Wendy McIntyre Gilbert started the petition.
23: We're not saying we're anti-growth. We understand there's a need for these things. We just don't feel it's appropriate on the waterfront.
22: The roughly 40-acre property is mostly undeveloped land with boat and kayak launches, some parking, and a walking trail. It's also right next to a national wildlife refuge, famous for birds. McIntyre Gilbert is at the waterfront often, and even when she's not, she's enjoyed watching some of its most beloved visitors from afar, through a camera trained on an osprey nest.
23: The babies hatch every spring, and it's really cool to see, but The irony is that that camera is now going to be watching as they dig and bulldoze, and they build concrete in this area where these birds nest.
22: The area was an abandoned mill site before the Port of Ridgefield spent decades cleaning it up. The port's been planning to turn the site into a mixed-use development for 25 years as part of its mission to promote economic development. Over the last decade alone, Ridgefield's population has more than doubled. Port Executive Director Ethan Perry says that growth means a need for more housing and amenities.
0: Really, it's creating a place where people want to live, work, and play.
22: Perry and his colleagues have been on a community engagement campaign this summer. Part of that has involved giving people, including me, golf cart tours of the waterfront.
0: One of the interesting conversations that I keep having is people being excited for a hotel, a place for their family to come stay, a place for people who want to come down here and go to a restaurant, or they want to, you know, have a glass of wine after work, or go for a walk and have a burger and a beer.
22: But Perry also acknowledges the criticisms. He stops the cart in front of a big empty field that could become the site of 6 residential buildings.
0: So this is where we've probably gotten the most pushback.
22: That's because the 3-story buildings would go up right next to the Ridgefield National Wildlife Refuge. The port is rethinking its initial plans after hearing concerns about what they could mean for migratory birds.
0: We've said, okay, for phase one, we'll step back. We'll better understand what can be done here to prevent potential impacts.
10: Windows, lights, around-the-clock activity could have a tremendously detrimental effect on the wildlife.
22: Jim Mall is the co-president of the Friends of Ridgefield National Wildlife Refuge. On a recent visit, he basks in the abundant greenery and wildlife spread across more than 5,000 acres of marshes, grasslands, and forest along the Columbia River.
10: We got an eagle's nest right behind us. You know?
22: This land used to be the site of a bustling Chinookan town and trade center, and local tribes continue to hold events here. About 60 years ago, the federal government set the land aside to protect habitat for Canada geese and other migratory birds.
10: Oh, there went an egret.
22: Walking here, Mall says, is like entering another world.
10: You'll be, having this conversation, and a deer will kind of walk right through your conversation, or an eagle will fly over, and you have to stop talking because it's so amazing.
22: The most spectacular sight, he says, is at Cardi Lake, where the birds arrive in the fall, and it's like a family reunion.
10: You can hear the joy in their voices at having reached this destination. You can hear at night, in the middle of the night, their wings flapping as they fly one from one location to the other and slapping on the water.
22: The lake and its birds have become a big part of the city's identity. The official mascot for Ridgefield is Cardi the Sandhill Crane. Their image is stamped on the top of a letter the city council recently sent to the Port Commission. The councilors thank the port for the decades of work it took to turn the old polluted mill site next to the refuge into open space people enjoy. But the city also urged the port to listen to the public's concerns about what comes next for the waterfront. Because, as Ridgefield leaders put it, we only get one chance to get this project right for generations to come. In Ridgefield, I'm Elena Neal Sachs, OPB.
18: 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The U.S. Preventative Services Task Force has traditionally included primary care doctors, but Health Secretary Robert F. Kennedy Jr. announced new members yesterday.
1: This is not an esoteric research group that writes reports that get put on a shelf. It's massively important.
18: Doctors share their concerns about the new members in the 7 o'clock hour of OPB's Morning Edition. 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This is OPB, it's 6:51.
2: 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I'm Michelle Martin.
4: And I'm A. Martinez. The Railroad Commission of Texas doesn't usually get a lot of attention, but it is being talked about this week after a Republican candidate for the board criticized the fact that students of color were among the crowd cheering at a football game. From member station Houston Public Media, here's Natalie Weber.
5: After the University of Texas defeated Ohio State's football team, UT's athletics department posted a video that included students of Asian or South Asian descent celebrating in the Texas crowd. Republican Beau French, who's running for the Railroad Commission of Texas, which oversees the state's oil and gas industry, took a screenshot and wrote, quote, "Like body cams exposed criminals, social media is exposing how many Americans have been displaced by foreigners." He called it, quote, "far worse than any of us could imagine." His campaign did not respond to a request for an interview. But on The Mark Davis Show, a conservative radio show on 660 AM in Dallas, he defended his remarks.
7: DEI was discriminating against deserving people so that, you know, these liberal bureaucrat administrators could select their preferred groups of people. Well, that is what is racism.
5: French's Democratic opponent John Rosenthal said in an interview that French was practicing the politics of hate.
8: For someone to take this moment of pride and joy and unity for Texans of all types and look at an image and see only his personal division and hate because of the color of the skin of some of those students is, you know, we run out of adjectives.
5: Some Republicans condemned it too, including Texas House Speaker Dustin Burroughs and U.S. Senator John Cornyn, who called it racism. University of Houston political scientist Brandon Rodinghouse has researched the impacts of political scandals.
24: There's a fear for Republicans that this issue is going to splash back up on them and create additional liabilities.
5: Republican Governor Greg Abbott, who is up for re-election, took a less direct approach. He called French's remarks, quote, "not my message." But he also called for tough immigration enforcement. Rodinghouse says the debate reflects national conversations in the Republican Party.
24: Texas is the big wild card for the national level elections. This is a controversy that has resonance with the way that the Republican Party is governing and has been governing.
5: Political scientist Michael Adams at Texas Southern University in Houston says French may have brought attention to an obscure post.
25: If he had kept his mouth shut, right, you know, nobody would have known what the Railroad Commission is and said, hey, this is not important. So they may not have voted, or they may have just voted Republican.
5: The Railroad Commission regulates the state's oil and gas industry, setting rates and safety standards for a state that produced around 40% of America's crude oil last year. For NPR News, I'm Nedley Weber in Houston.
2: The changing nature of modern warfare is making it harder to get medical supplies to the front lines and safely evacuate casualties. Those are challenges that apply to wounded military dogs, too. Jay Price reports from Fort Bragg, North Carolina.
26: This is your normal, happy resting position for a dog that's sitting like...
27: The furry patient was unconscious, had an obvious leg wound, and was struggling for air.
28: And... yeah, you're in.
27: In went a breathing tube, past a set of teeth that were pretty fearsome, even though they were fake.
28: So then once he's in, you basically take and close the mouth down, you'd be able to give oxygen.
27: The patient, a sophisticated 60-pound mannequin dog named Diesel, could simulate a pulse and breathing and could even growl and whimper.
28: Take this out, and we don't have a tip here to hold it in place, but now you'd be good, right?
27: The most unusual thing about this training exercise was who was getting the training from the veterinarians, a group of Army medics whose normal job is keeping humans alive on the front lines. The lessons included basics like how to muzzle a dog, stop bleeding, dose drugs, treat a collapsed lung, and reading dogs' body language about their condition. Captain Karen Hood, a veterinary corps officer with the Fort Bragg-based 44th Medical Brigade, was helping with the training. She says veterinarians do deploy for combat, but typically are kept well back from the front lines.
6: Having a medic at the point of injury can make a really big impact, even if it's just stopping a dog from bleeding out. That could be enough to save its life.
27: That's become especially important on modern battlefields, where enemies can have swarms of drones overhead around the clock, making it all but impossible to quickly evacuate the wounded, human or canine. And the Army is not only cross-training medics, it's also working to improve its practices for canine casualty care.
9: We have several groups in the Department of War who've collected and digitized the medical records from our working dogs in combat and beyond. And we're currently collating this data in conjunction with the Joint Trauma System, who has already done all of this for our human warfighter trauma records.
27: Lieutenant Colonel Emily Corbin is in the U.S. Army Veterinary Corps. She leads two departments at the Army Institute of Surgical Research.
9: We can mine that data to determine the knowledge gaps where we need more research.
27: An early study using the data has underlined that wounded dogs often pose the same medical challenges as wounded soldiers. Blood loss, for example, is a top cause of trauma-related mortality for both.
9: So the same things that we're researching for the human side, we're also researching on the canine side. For example, strategies for shelf-stable blood products that could be carried to the remote warfront and remain shelf-stable without needing cold supply chain, like whole blood.
27: The Defense Department has about 1,600 military working dogs. Their jobs include finding bombs, sniffing out drugs, tracking people, and providing non-lethal force. And the efforts to improve their trauma care are part of a progression toward regarding them more like teammates. Until the year 2000, when a law opened them up for adoption, military dogs were treated as equipment and typically euthanized when their service ended. Thousands were left behind or killed when the Vietnam War ended. Attitudes are different now.
9: They are treated similarly to our service members. They're considered service members. They're amazing animals. Their athleticism, their work drive, their ability to be a force multiplier is just so humbling.
27: Military dogs can also represent a sizable government investment of more than $75,000 each, so there's real-world incentive to keeping them healthy. But even that dollar figure may pale in comparison to the incalculable emotional tug they have on many soldiers. For NPR News, I'm Jay Price at Fort Bragg, North Carolina.
2: 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I'm Michelle Martin.
4: And I'm A. Martinez.
18: And I'm Jess Hazel. This is OPB. 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Voting for this year's midterm elections is beginning, ushering in the final 6 weeks for Americans to decide who they trust to lead Congress through a cost-of-living crisis, a prolonged war in Iran, and other pressing issues. Today is the start of early voting in Virginia, with more expansive early voting scheduled to start in other states in the coming weeks. Election administrators say they're prepared and confident the vote will be accurate and secure. The latest on Morning Edition. It's 7 o'clock. Good morning. This week, President Trump heard a word he doesn't often hear. No. From the Supreme Court on mail-in ballots to the Federal Reserve on interest rates, what do his diehard supporters think about this? It's Morning Edition from OPB. Poland's prime minister is warning about a Russian plan to send drones or missiles into NATO countries and then claim it was an accident. He says the goal is to test NATO's commitment to collective defense. Also, Republicans are set to outspend Democrats almost everywhere this fall. They're pouring millions into districts they easily won 2 years ago. And we'll look at the impacts of data centers on Oregon's economy. It's Friday, September 18th. I'm Jess Hazel with Michelle Martin and A. Martinez. OPB's Casey Negriff has Northwest headlines for you in just a few minutes. It's 7:01. News is next.
11: Live from NPR News in Washington, I'm Korva Coleman. Stocks opened mixed this morning as legendary investor Warren Buffett steps aside from his role as chairman of Berkshire Hathaway. NPR's Scott Horsley reports the Dow Jones Industrial Average slipped about 180 points in early trading.
12: In a letter to shareholders, Warren Buffett writes, "Father Time always wins. He has, however, been generous with me." The 96-year-old is handing over the chairman's job to his son Howard. Buffett had already stepped down as CEO late last year. In more than six decades at the helm of Berkshire Hathaway, Buffett built a conglomerate into a trillion-dollar company with businesses ranging from chocolates to car insurance. U.S. manufacturing output declined last month. Utility output was up, however, as sizzling summer temperatures boosted demand for air conditioning. And diesel prices jumped by a nickel a gallon overnight to a new record high of $6.44. Scott Horsley, NPR News, Washington.
11: Artificial intelligence leaders are divided over how to safely manage the rapidly advancing technology. Some warn stronger safeguards are needed, while others say each company should set its own pace. NPR's Windsor Johnston has more.
13: Anthropic's proposal, backed by several industry leaders, calls for slowing but not halting the development of increasingly powerful AI systems. It would place outside evaluators, such as Meter, inside leading AI labs. Professor Gary Marcus, an AI researcher at NYU, questions whether that oversight would be truly independent.
14: One of the things they said is they should use outside organizations like Meter, which actually has pretty close ties to some of these companies. You have to ask what they would actually want done and who would actually do it.
13: Meter calls itself independent and says it accepts no funding from AI companies. Meta and NVIDIA oppose a coordinated slowdown, saying companies should make their own safety decisions. Windsor Johnston, NPR News.
11: Anthropic is a financial supporter of NPR. NPR has obtained an internal Homeland Security Department email. It raises questions about the Trump administration's plans for the midterm elections. Much of the email is redacted, but it does list certain jurisdictions that offer ballot materials in different languages. This comes with a Justice Department checklist of requirements to prosecute voting crimes. There's nothing in the document alluding to enforcement in the jurisdictions that are named. President Trump is facing pushback from a Republican congresswoman. Maria Elvira Salazar of Florida used her political ad this week to speak directly to Trump about immigration raids.
15: The same Hispanics who helped you get to the White House in 2024 feel betrayed today. I'm not talking about giving them amnesty. I'm talking about giving them a dignified life.
11: Salazar's Democratic opponent, Elliot Rodriguez, says Salazar has helped Trump. This is NPR.
16: This is OPB. I'm Casey DeGriff. Classified employees at all seven of Oregon's public universities have voted to authorize a strike. Nathan Wilk from our news partner KLCC reports.
17: The union represents school custodians, dining hall staff, office workers, and more. They're currently bargaining for a new shared contract. But Jennifer Smith, the classified union president for the University of Oregon, says the school's current offer doesn't reflect the actual costs of living.
20: We want to make sure that our members are able to thrive in Ashland. They're able to thrive in Corvallis, thrive in Portland, thrive in Eugene. And costs are going up. Everyone knows this.
17: 97% of participating union members voted this week to authorize a strike. It could start as early as September 28th. That's the first day of school for students at UO. A statement from Oregon's public universities says they'll continue to work on a deal and plan to meet with the union again later this month. This is Nathan Wilk reporting.
16: The sons of a man who was stabbed to death by a Clark County sheriff's deputy last year filed a $27 million tort claim against the county yesterday. Troy Brennelson has more.
21: Mark Fogle was arrested for drunk driving in May 2025. And while in custody, he was stabbed 17 times in the back by Clark County Sheriff's Deputy Bryson Layton. Fogle's sons allege Layton escalated the situation and Clark County Sheriff's deputies all misused their body-worn cameras that night. That includes Layton, whose camera was turned off during the scuffle with Fogle inside a closed room and didn't record the stabbings. Multiple deputies who then responded muted their cameras as the scene was unfolding. The sons believe Clark County is liable for the death as well because Layton's use of a dagger was, quote, unauthorized, and that he could have used his taser. Troy Brennelson, OPB.
0: The Pacific Northwest's largest hydropower producer wants to raise the cost of its electricity by at least 6%. That's after a federal court ordered the Bonneville Power Administration to decrease its hydroelectric production in order to protect salmon. The BPA sells its power to electric companies and co-ops in the Northwest. Kyle Rodman is general manager of Emerald Peoples Utility District in Lane County. He says the BPA's proposal will affect his customers dollar for dollar.
24: Well, we've tried really hard to keep our rates reasonable and not pass along costs where we don't have to. But with BPA being our single largest expense, this is just not something that we can absorb.
0: If BPA's rate case moves forward, the hike could go into effect later this year. This is OPB.
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0: 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Like, Daddy and I, and now I'm gonna cry. You're so fun and beautiful and lovely. And I don't think we could imagine it without you.
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3: From the Susan Hammer Studio in Portland, this is OPB's Morning Edition. Researchers in Portland say data centers employ just over 2,600 Oregonians, most of them in eastern Oregon.
4: One of the key findings we found is that Oregon really has two separate data center markets. The east side of the state is currently built out more than the west side of the state, with future development going to be occurring at a higher amount on the west side of the state versus the east side of the state.
3: There are over 100 data centers in Oregon using nearly a quarter of the state's power. We'll share more details in about 15 minutes on Morning Edition. 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
1: Live from NPR News in Washington, I'm Dave Mattingly. Nearly 7 months into war with Iran, hundreds of thousands of Iranians turned out on the streets of Tehran today to denounce the U.S. The rally was organized by the government and came hours after Iran's Revolutionary Guard Corps says Iranian forces struck a Togo-flagged oil tanker it says was trying to transit the Strait of Hormuz illegally. The U.S. Navy's blockade of Iranian ports remains in place. There's been no comment from U.S. Central Command. The U.N. says renewed fighting in Yemen has displaced more than 125,000 people there in the last 2 weeks. NPR's Aya Batraoui says the conflict has intensified since Iranian-backed Houthis swept through western Yemen.
5: The fighting between the Iran-backed Houthis and Yemeni government forces and their allied tribes who are backed by Saudi Arabia has shattered a tenuous years-long ceasefire. The Houthis say Saudi Arabia has launched hundreds of airstrikes on Yemen this week, and the group says it's targeting Saudi energy sites and air bases with missiles and drones. Italy's Asna News Agency says an Italian fighter jet was struck on an airbase in Saudi Arabia and that an Italian service member deployed at that base in Ta'if, just east of the Saudi city of Jeddah, was wounded. Meanwhile, UN aid agencies say families are fleeing areas of fighting in Yemen, but that there's not enough aid on the ground to support them because of funding shortages. Aya Batraoui, NPR News, Dubai.
1: This is NPR News. AAA says regular gasoline in the U.S. is now averaging $4.47 a gallon. Diesel hit another all-time high overnight. It's up to $6.45. In California, diesel costs more than $8 a gallon. Fall begins in less than a week, but intense summer heat continues to grip areas of the Midwest and South. Heat advisories are in effect again today in more than a half dozen states. The National Weather Service says Little Rock and Memphis are among the cities that'll likely see afternoon highs of 100 degrees. Psychedelic and pop artist Peter Max has died at the age of 88. NPR's Chloe Veltman says Max's work appeared on everything from rock album covers to postage stamps.
6: Peter Max's style was characterized by neon colors, celestial motifs, and optimistic themes. His most famous images included a faceless figure wearing a top hat and carrying a bright umbrella, and the Statue of Liberty, which he began painting in 1976 to celebrate the United States bicentennial. His aesthetic was often copied. For instance, people often assumed Max created the cartoon art for the 1969 Beatles movie Yellow Submarine, but that was actually Heinz Edelmann, often dubbed the German Peter Max. Max's German Jewish family fled Berlin for Shanghai with the rise of the Nazis.

0: Nazis. They then moved to Haifa in Israel before heading to New York. Chloe Veltman, NPR News.
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2: This is OPB. I'm Casey McGriff. The port of Bandon is returning a sacred piece of land to the Coquille Indian tribe. Theo Greenlee from our news partner Jefferson Public Radio has more.
3: Coquille Tribal Council members and port commissioners gathered Sunday in a small memorial garden in Old Town Bandon. It's the site of an Osoma village where white settlers killed dozens of native residents in 1854. The port has owned the ground for decades, but in July, commissioners voted unanimously to hand it back. Coquille Chief Justin Futch says it's an important stepping stone.
4: Maybe that's one step closer for us reclaiming or starting to provide stewardship for more of our traditional lands and our traditional river.
3: Port Commission President Reg Pullen says he expects the title transfer to close within a month. I'm Theo Greenlee in Bandon.
2: This is OPB.
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6: It's Morning Edition from NPR News. I'm Michelle Martin in Washington, D.C.
7: And I'm A. Martinez in Los Angeles, California. Poland's Prime Minister Donald Tusk says that Russia is planning, quote, accidental strikes on countries supporting Ukraine.
6: His warning on Thursday follows a series of incidents along NATO's eastern flank that member countries have blamed on Russia.
7: For more, we're joined now by Esme Nicholson in Berlin. Esme, Tusk issued this warning in front of lawmakers, Polish lawmakers, in parliament. What does accidental strikes mean?
8: Good question. His warning was loud and clear. And essentially, Tusk was saying that Russia is planning to send drones or missiles into NATO territory and then claim that these incidents are accidental. He went on to say that these potential strikes intend to paralyze NATO or at least weaken the alliance's willingness to respond collectively to demonstrate that Article 5 exists only in theory. Article 5, of course, meaning an attack on one is an attack on all. Tusk said that he received intelligence from NATO, Ukraine and US agencies, but he didn't specify which one he was citing. It's important, I think, to stress here that Tusk said, quote, there is nothing to suggest an invasion, but he warned that Poland is about to face a real test as one of Ukraine's staunchest allies. And he added that the coming months are likely to be the most critical for Ukraine as Russia attempts to further destroy its economy and infrastructure.
7: When Tusk also warned of political shifts within Europe that are undermining NATO's commitment to Ukraine, what was he talking about? Who was he referring to?
8: Well, yes, he appeared, first of all, to be talking about Russia-friendly political parties currently gaining ground here in Europe, such as the far-right Alternative for Germany or Marine Le Pen's National Rally in France. He warned that these parties are, quote, looking for an excuse not to defend Poland and the Baltic states, where suspected Russian incursions are really becoming an everyday occurrence. And he added that these Russia-friendly parties talk about peace, but are essentially calling for the total capitulation of Ukraine. Tusk also questioned whether NATO members in the West were giving much thought at all to the eastern flank, pointing out that Poland is more likely to need help under Article 5 than, say, Portugal or Ireland. But just after Tusk spoke yesterday, President Trump announced progress in establishing a permanent U.S. Army base in Poland, where troops are currently hosted on a rotational basis.
7: Tell us more about the incidents that European governments are already saying were Russia's fault.
8: Well, yeah, these are what are considered hybrid attacks, which include sabotage, disinformation and cyber attacks. Now, these don't reach the bar of an act of war, but this week alone, the Polish military says it retrieved a Russian drone carrying a warhead just off its coast. A Russian drone hit a passenger train in Ukraine just a mile from the Polish border, and NATO jets shot down a drone in Lithuania. So European countries are starting to speak up more plainly about what they perceive to be a coordinated Russian campaign. campaign, Germany, for instance, recently blamed Russian operatives for an attempted drone strike on an airport which serves as a major NATO hub. Russia's foreign ministry denies the accusations, calling them contrived and far-fetched. But Tusk's warning yesterday was as much for NATO as it was for Moscow. He ended his speech by appealing for unity, and unity within Poland and within Parliament as well, for a resolute response to any attacks. And he underscored Poland's own commitment to Article 5.
7: That's Esme Nicholson in Berlin. Thank you very much.
8: Thank you, A.
6: Republican groups and candidates are set to outspend Democrats in all but one of the most competitive Senate races this fall. That's according to the tracking firm Ad Impact. NPR senior political correspondent Tamara Keith has been tracking the spending.
9: For months, Ken Paxton was outspent on the air in Texas, first in a bruising primary, then as the Democratic nominee James Tallarico spent millions to introduce himself to voters.
10: This is my papa,
11: and Jamie is my grandson.
10: As a Baptist preacher in South Texas, he taught me to follow the two great commandments, love God
11: and love your neighbor.
9: That all changed this month.
12: Tallarico, higher taxes. Paxton, lower taxes. A clear choice. MAGA Inc. is responsible for the content of this advertising.
13: Radical liberal James Tallarico. For they, them, not you. Texas PAC is responsible for the content of this advertising.
9: Those ads are from President Trump's Super PAC, MAGA Inc., and Texas PAC, which is aligned with Senate Republicans. And that is but a small sampling of the tens of millions of dollars in ad reservations booked by Republicans to swamp Tallarico on air and boost the scandal-plagued Paxton. Last week at the Republican convention in Dallas, Paxton made no secret of the fact that he needed backup.
14: He is the most radical Democrat in Texas history, but he's also the most well-funded. And that's why today I need your prayers, your votes, and your support.
9: As of the last campaign finance report, Tallarico had 12 times as much cash on hand as Paxton. But that advantage is easily overwhelmed by super PACs and dark money groups that can raise unlimited funds and, since Labor Day, have swooped in to boost Republicans all over the country.
15: Look across the battleground Senate states. Look at the House districts. The cavalry has come.
9: Scott Jennings is a longtime Republican strategist. He says Republican candidates have been waiting for this money bomb, and now it's here. What does it buy? TV ads, streaming ads, digital ads, and a chance to bloody up Democratic candidates trying to win in red states like Alaska, Texas, Iowa, North Carolina, and Ohio.
15: Some of these ads are going to be ugly, and it's going to be a pretty negative campaign. But that's the nature of a midterm when you've got an environment like the one that the Republicans are facing. And honestly, I think the resources are going to allow them to win some of these races.
9: The president's party almost always suffers losses in the midterms. And this president is historically unpopular. But that hasn't slowed Trump's ability to raise cash.
16: I think I have like close to $1 billion in the super PAC. And I'm allocating probably $400 or $500 million. So I'll be spending.
9: Democratic operative Jesse Ferguson says this was predictable.
17: Democrats are the party out of power. And Donald Trump is more transactional than any president in history. There's no scenario where they weren't going to have a massive financial advantage.
9: According to Ad Impact, between now and Election Day, Republicans nationwide are set to outspend Democrats on advertising by more than $260 million. This is based on ad reservations, which can and will change. That total could easily go up. Ferguson says money can buy a lot, but it can't sell a product people don't want.
17: Money can't change the weather, but it can be an umbrella for them going into this election. It can help insulate them, but it can't change the fundamentals of what voters are feeling.
9: Those fundamentals are why Republicans are spending millions of dollars to defend seats in places Trump easily won just 2 years ago. Tamara Keith, NPR News.
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18: And you're listening to Morning Edition. Thank you for starting your day with OPB. you can still pile up medical debt even if you have insurance. In fact, a new Commonwealth Fund survey says almost 1 in 3 working-age adults with private insurance are paying off medical bills or debt. Hear more details, that's in about 10 minutes, on the Marketplace Morning Report. 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Thank you. 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
19: Good morning, I'm Olivia Nguyen at the BBC. The authorities in Niger State and central Nigeria have imposed a 24-hour curfew in the capital Mina, which has been the scene of violent protests over the death in custody of at least 33 teenagers. The BBC's Makwachi Okafor.
20: Police say protests have continued since Thursday, with officers trying to restore order. Angry miners and relatives of those who have been killed have been attacking public buildings and buses. The BBC has seen damaged cars and property. Eyewitnesses say police used tear gas to disperse protesters. Nigeria Civil Defense Corps said it arrested more than 50 people for alleged illegal mining.
19: The Russian authorities have seized the businesses and assets of the Swiss food giant Nestlé and three French groups, seeking to justify the move by the fact that they represented unfriendly countries allied with Ukraine. Their Russian operations are being transferred to a company headed by a Russian Interior Ministry general. And officials in the southern Philippines say a 16-year-old student has opened fire at a school, killing at least 2 fellow students and himself. Lisa Tambunan reports.
21: Authorities say the student, a grade 9 pupil at Banga National High School in South Cotabato, warned his friends that he planned the attack right after lunch. Rescuers were alerted to the incident by 2 p.m. local time. Officials say the shooter killed at least 2 classmates before turning the weapon on himself, while multiple others are being treated in hospital.
19: I'm Olivia Nguyen at the BBC in London.
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18: This is OPB. I'm Jess Hazel. We finally have some specifics about the explosive rise of data centers in Oregon. A new report from the University of Virginia and the firm Echo Northwest collects the data. Collects the basic yet hard-to-find data about the impact of data centers in the state. OPB business reporter Kyra Buckley got an exclusive look at this report.
22: Basic numbers first. How many data centers are there in Oregon?
23: Yeah, so we have 111 operational facilities. Of those, 67 are what's considered a hyperscale facility. These are those huge data centers bigger than multiple football fields. And right now, most of those facilities are in eastern Oregon.
22: And how does that translate to square footage?
23: Okay, we're going to stick with football for a second, okay?
22: Sure, yeah.
23: So that's 22.1 million square feet of gross building space. That's more than 200 football fields. Got that? I just said lots of twos. 22.1 million square feet, 200 football fields.
22: Maybe we should talk in terms of square acreage instead of footage, but that's the current footprint. How many of these data centers are planned?
23: Yeah, so there's 32 in the pipeline, and many of those are going to be a lot smaller than the ones we have now. And these smaller data centers are often used by multiple companies that come and rent out space, and they also might be co-housed with, like, offices. They are planning most of those on the west side of the state, and it's going to translate to nearly 7 million square feet. I spoke with one of the report authors, an applied economist at Echo Northwest, Terry Workala.
0: One of the key findings we found is that Oregon really has two separate data center markets. The east side of the state is currently built out more than the west side of the state, with future development going to be occurring at a higher amount on the west side of the state versus the east side of the state.
22: Well, Kyra, it's like the Oregon divide is at work again,
23: yes.
22: This time with data centers.
23: Yes.
22: What about electricity demands? What are they?
23: Yeah, so data centers use a lot of electricity.
22: Yeah.
23: Researchers estimate that last year, data centers accounted for around 23% of Oregon's retail electricity sales. They also estimate that by 2030, demand could increase to 25 terawatt hours. And Jeff, that's enough electricity to power about 2.5 million homes for a whole year.
22: And then there's the other controversial thing, which is water. A big concern about these facilities is the amount of water that they use for cooling. What does the report say about that?
23: Yeah, well, not much.
22: Huh.
23: So basically, report authors found that there is no reliable statewide estimate of water consumption by data centers. So they did not feel confident giving us total numbers.
22: Why is the reporting on that so uneven when it's such a critical issue?
23: Yeah, so the researchers basically went in to look at data from each facility. And some facilities, they just couldn't find any information about water use. And then basically the ones that they were able to get information from, they realized that definitions and practices varied widely. And so they couldn't put together a complete analysis.
22: Okay, so given the incomplete data, can we make any conclusions about the effects these data centers are having on communities?
23: So, yes and no.
22: Okay.
23: One of the things that's very interesting that we really didn't have before is a complete picture of direct employment at data centers. And this is a hard number to figure out because data centers actually employ a lot of third-party contractors. So they ask somebody to come work for a day or a week, but they're not somebody that's on the payroll. So trying to figure out direct employees was already a challenge. And once again, though, Jeff, they found that Eastern Oregon may experience different impacts of data centers. Here's Workala again.
0: While it was tricky, we were able to get good estimates of employment across our state. We did find that employment at Oregon's data centers, and this is direct employment, is really concentrated on the east side of the state.
23: So again, east versus west.
22: Yeah.
23: And researchers found that just over 2,600 Oregonians work at data centers. Of that, about 2,200 are in Eastern Oregon.
22: Finally, there's the political part. Data centers are turning out to be one of the few issues that are uniting Republicans and Democrats in opposition. And I'm wondering how this report and the data that you found might affect that debate, especially as we're deciding who the next Oregon governor is going to be.
23: Oh, have the candidates for governor been talking about data centers
22: little
23: or
22: bit,
23: something?
22: A little bit, yeah. Barry, yeah.
23: You know, this is a really good question, and the truth is we're just going to have to see. But I will let you know that the report authors that I spoke with, they said that they hope that this information is going to help inform these discussions, and it's going to give the public and policymakers accurate information as they move forward and talk about these things. What I can tell you is that data centers are going to continue to be a big topic of discussion as voters cast their ballots in November, and I am guessing for a long time after that.
22: Yeah. Kyra, thank you.
23: Thanks for having me.
18: That was OPB business reporter Kyra Buckley speaking with host Jeff Norcross. You can read the report about data centers in Oregon at opb.org.

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0: From Marketplace in Washington, I'm Kimberly Adams. You can still rack up medical debt even if you have insurance. A new survey from the Commonwealth Fund found almost 1 in 3 working-age adults with private insurance are working paying off medical bills. Marketplace's Nancy Marshall-Ginzer has more.
2: 57-year-old Jennifer Bukowski has been fighting terminal brain cancer for 7 years. She has insurance through her husband's job, but figures she still has about $8,000 in medical debt.
3: And then we just try to pay the best that we can, and it's just a snowball, and that's just how we live.
2: Bukowski's situation isn't unique, according to the Commonwealth Fund survey. It included around 4,100 adults with private insurance. Nearly half of those who had medical debt owed $2,000 or more. Sarah Collins is a co-author of the report.
4: They are shocked by the fact that they still owe quite a bit of money to the provider, despite the fact that they've been paying premiums regularly for their insurance coverage.
2: The Commonwealth Fund report says hospital visits were the biggest drivers of medical debt. Collins says they're not just talking about emergencies.
4: 2 in 5 people with medical debt said it was related to an ongoing or chronic health problem.
2: Like cancer. Bukowski says they've taken around $120,000 out of their savings to pay for her care. But not everyone has a cash cushion. More than a third of the privately insured Americans the Commonwealth Fund surveyed wouldn't be able to pay an unexpected medical bill of $1,000 within 30 days. I'm Nancy Marshall-Genzer for Marketplace.
0: Let's do the numbers. The Dow Jones Industrial Average is down about 200 points. That's about 0.4%. The S&P 500 is down 0.1%. And the NASDAQ is pretty much flat, up just 2 points. The 10-year Treasury yield is up at 4.99%. And checking in on oil prices, Brent crude is up a bit at $104.93 a barrel. West Texas Intermediate crude is up 1.2% at $103.12.
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0: You hear about oil prices and gas prices almost daily now. Since the U.S.'s war with Iran has disrupted shipping through the Strait of Hormuz, a route that used to carry a fifth of the world's oil. But the impact on oil prices is just part of the story. The strikes on tankers and mines in the strait are a dangerous reality of daily life for the crews on those ships, some of whom who've been stuck aboard since February. Jillian Ambrose is an energy correspondent at The Guardian and has been in touch with some of those workers. Jillian, thanks for joining us.
5: Pleasure. Thank you for having me.
0: When we hear about ships being stuck in the Strait of Hormuz or tankers being fired on by U.S. or Iranian forces, who are the people actually on these ships?
5: These are seafarers who are trained to do a job on the vessels that they crew, and they are not, crucially, people with combat experience. They're not trained to be in military situations. And yet, thanks to this war, they have been. And it's been an incredibly difficult and psychologically challenging place for thousands. What we know is that at peak, around 20,000 seafarers were trapped in the Gulf. And at the moment, there are still thousands there that have been stuck in the Gulf since February.
0: Can you talk more about the danger that these crews are facing, basically trying to get oil out to the world and other cargo? Because we hear sort of in the abstract about the strikes on tankers, but what does that really mean? Are these ships being sunk? Are they being disabled? Or are seafarers being killed?
5: This is a war, effectively, where energy supplies have become weaponized. And we've seen oil tankers emerge as key targets for strikes as a result. We know that at least 17 seafarers have died since hostilities began, and the majority of these have been following Iranian strikes. I think more than that, there's the constant threat, you know, that you could be struck at any point. And there have been stories that we've heard from the seafarers where they might be within eyesight, eyeline of a tanker which has been struck, and they'll hear the radio calls for help, and they'll be able to see the flames and, you know, sort of bearing witness to those casualties as well, I think has been a sort of key concern.
0: The Strait of Hormuz has been designated as a warlike operations area, which gives the shipping crew the right to refuse the voyage and to go home at the company's expense. When someone does choose to leave, what happens to them and how does that role get filled?
5: It's incredibly difficult. And I know the seafarers that we were speaking to, it was a process that took many, many weeks. First of all, you need to find someone who's willing to take the place of that seafarer who wants to leave. That's easier said than done. You are paid double pay to work in hazardous areas, but for many people, quite understandably, that wouldn't be worth it, to take these kinds of risks.
0: I imagine a lot of folks listening to this conversation are wondering why these companies and their crews would even risk trying to transit the Strait of Hormuz at this point. What's pushing them to keep trying?
5: Well, many aren't. I think especially the larger, more responsible shipping owners, they've got too much at stake. They've got insurance companies that just wouldn't allow for that and wouldn't sign off on that. What we did see when there was that brief ceasefire was many vessels took that opportunity to get out. Many succeeded, but not all. So there are, I think, around 70 large tankers that have been stranded in the Gulf since February.
0: Gillian Ambrose is energy correspondent at The Guardian. Gillian, thank you.
5: Thank you very much.
0: Our executive producer is Nancy Fargali. Our digital team includes Antoinette Brock, Emily McCune, and Dylan Miettinen. Our engineers are Brian Allison, Sam Keenan, and David Schreck. And in Washington, I'm Kimberly Adams with the Marketplace Morning Report. 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
6: 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People are the point. Morning Edition continues. It's 8 o'clock. Good morning. A judge ruled President Trump and the Kennedy Center board cannot demolish the building without telling the court about it. As the legal fight plays out, the building is closed for now. It's Morning Edition from OPB. Trump and some Republican candidates keep repeating lies about the 2020 election being stolen from them. That could be a turnoff in 2026. In the swing states, Republicans need to win to keep control of Congress. And we'll hear from residents of one of the fastest growing cities in Washington, who worry the Port of Ridgefield's plan for a major redevelopment of the city's waterfront could threaten natural space. It's Friday, September 18th. I'm Jess Hazel with Michelle Martin and A. Martinez. OPB's Casey Negriff has Northwest headlines in just a few minutes. It's 8:01. News is next.
7: Live from NPR News in Washington, I'm Corva Coleman. President Trump is scheduled to attend a dinner tonight for donors to his super PAC, MAGA, Inc. NPR's Tamara Keith reports Trump-aligned groups have dropped more than $150 million to help Republican candidates in tough races this fall.
8: According to an NPR analysis of advertising reservations tracked by Ad Impact, Trump's aligned groups and other Republican political action committees are set to significantly outspend Democrats in every competitive Senate race, except for Georgia. Republican strategist Scott Jennings says this is the cavalry coming to help in a tough political environment.
9: Now the Republicans have enough money to make an actual argument, to draw a real contrast, to have a real debate. And in some of these districts, in some of these states, it's going to make a difference.
8: But as one Democratic operative put it, big money like this can buy an umbrella, but it can't change the weather. Tamara Keith, NPR News.
7: One of the issues facing Americans is increasing gas prices. Earlier this week, President Trump told supporters that the rising cost of gas is a small price to pay for what he's doing in Iran. But the motoring club AAA says the average cost of a gallon of regular gas is now $4.47. Mark Wolf leads the National Energy Assistance Directors Association.
10: There are very few products in the marketplace right now that are essential that have gone up by more than 50% in the last 6 months. These prices are skyrocketing. And the thing is, they have more room to go. We don't see any end in sight.
7: AAA says the average price for diesel climbed about a nickel overnight. It's now $6.45 a gallon. Last night, Health Secretary Robert F. Kennedy Jr. returned to the anti-vaccine organization he founded. NPR's Sydney Lupkins reports he gave a keynote address.
11: Kennedy spoke at the Children's Health Defense Conference for more than an hour. In his speech, he pointed out a rise in autism and other chronic conditions, but he was careful about not saying vaccines caused those conditions. Instead, Kennedy repeatedly said he wanted to search for answers from his position at the helm of the Department of Health and Human Services. He told the crowd, that largely views vaccines as dangerous, that although they may have hoped he would change policies his first day, government is slow. He assured them they had friends in the White House. To register for the event, members of the media had to agree that they assumed all risks for attending the event, including, quote, exposure to illness or contagious disease. Sydney Lupkin, NPR News.
7: The AI company Anthropic says its model Claude is helping to design the next version of itself. Anthropic's CEO and other AI leaders have called for a slowdown on AI expansion and research. This is NPR.
12: This is OPB. I'm Casey McGriff. Researchers in Portland have quantified the impact of data centers in Oregon for the first time since the AI boom. The report from Echo Northwest shows that data centers employ just over 2,600 Oregonians. Terry Workala is one of the report's authors.
13: One of the key findings we found is that Oregon really has two separate data center markets. The east side of the state is currently built out more than the west side of the state, with future development going to be occurring at a higher amount on the west side of the state versus the east side of the state.
12: The report found the vast majority of data center employees are in eastern Oregon. The facilities are also using an increasing amount of energy. By the end of the decade, data centers could use as much power as 2.5 million homes. But the report found a lack of available information on data centers' water use. As she seeks re-election, Oregon Governor Tina Kotek has unveiled her plan for a second term. Dirk Vanderhart reports.
14: Kotek has spent much of this year depicting herself as a foe to President Donald Trump, but not giving much in the way of a policy vision. Now the Democrat is offering more specifics. Kotek's policy platform falls into four broad categories: increasing affordability, boosting the economy, improving the state's beleaguered schools, and defending Oregon's unique attributes. Like many campaign platforms, this one doesn't offer a lot of specifics. Among her pledges, Kotek says she'll pursue universal pre-K, increase the amount of time students spend in the classroom, and up the amount of land available for development. She also vows to defend Oregon's vote-by-mail system from federal attacks and push a moratorium on data centers. Polling suggests Kotek is in a tight race against Republican State Senator Christine Drazen this year. Dirk Vanderhart, OPB.
12: A Venezuelan man shot by U.S. Border Patrol in Portland earlier this year was sentenced on Wednesday to time served. As Conrad Wilson reports, the man also faces the possibility of deportation.
15: Luis Nino Moncada was shot outside the medical clinic on January 8th while fleeing an immigration traffic stop. He spent about 9 months in federal custody. During a tearful statement read in court, Nino Moncada told the judge he thought he was going to be killed during the incident. Despite the experience, he said he loves the United States and the people in it. Prosecutors argued he recklessly endangered the surrounding agents during the immigration stop. Nino Moncada totaled the federal officer's rental car. As part of his sentence, the judge ordered him to pay $24,000 in restitution. Defense attorneys argued the Border Patrol officer who fired likely did so to prevent the truck from fleeing rather than in self-defense. Conrad Wilson, OPB.
12: Find more news online. Be sure to check OPB.org throughout the day for the latest headlines. This is OPB.
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0: Acurso and her husband, Aaron Acurso, better known as Miss Rachel and Mr. Aaron. Thank you both so much.
1: Thank you, Layla.
0: Thank you, Layla. I could be your friend. This is OPB. Thank you for listening to Morning Edition on a Friday. Still to come, Ridgefield, Washington keeps growing, and now the Port of Ridgefield has proposed a massive development on the city's waterfront. Some residents are worried the plans will disrupt a neighboring wildlife refuge and threaten folks' access to natural spaces. Hear more details, that's in about 15 minutes on Morning Edition. 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
2: Live from NPR News, I'm Lakshmi Singh. U.S. stocks are lower as the 10-year Treasury yields rise. This coming in a week when the Federal Reserve decided for the first time in more than 3 years to raise its benchmark interest rate, meaning the cost of borrowing money is higher. NPR's Danielle Kurtzleben says it has been a tough week for President Trump.
3: Trump has several ongoing problems. His approval remains below 40% by most polls. We saw some pushback from within his own party, quite vocal pushback, with a new ad from Florida Republican Congresswoman Maria Elvira Salazar criticizing Trump's immigration policy. And then the price of diesel fuel hit a record high this week.
2: NPR's Danielle Kurtzleben reporting. The French government is under orders to bolster protections of the country's defense and other critical infrastructure. At a news conference in Paris today, President Emmanuel Macron accused Russia of targeting France with hybrid attacks. NATO describes hybrid threats as a combination of military, non-military, covert and overt actions. They include disinformation, economic pressure and cyber attacks designed to destabilize and undermine societies. Macron told reporters at the Élysée Palace that Russia has been intensifying its threat against Europeans in recent weeks with the intent to break support for Ukraine. You're listening to NPR News. The Iranian government has organized a massive display of defense capabilities and loyalty in the streets of Tehran. More than 6 months into a war with Israel and the U.S., Associated Press putting today's crowd size in the hundreds of thousands. China's youth employment hit 18.9% in August. That's the highest jobless rate in a year. Here's NPR's Jennifer Pak.
4: There are a record number of 16 to 24-year-olds entering the Chinese workforce this year. Some 12 million plus graduates by official estimates. And now nearly one in five cannot find work. China's economy is sluggish. The ongoing property slump has made homeowners feel poorer, dragging domestic demand. Add on the wars in Ukraine and Iran, and many businesses are operating on thin margins and turning to AI to cut costs. The National Bureau of Statistics spokesperson Fu Linghui says there is stable employment in manufacturing, good prospects in tech, and growth in the hospitality and catering sectors. So there are jobs, just not ones many college grads tell NPR they desire. Jennifer Pak, NPR News, Beijing.
2: Musician Duncan Shake has died. He won two Tony Awards and a Grammy Award for composing the musical Spring Awakening. He also earned a Grammy nomination for the 1990s pop hit Barely Breathing. I know what you're doing. I see it. Duncan Shake was 56 years old. You're listening to NPR News.
5: This is OPB. I'm Casey McGriff. The Bonneville Power Administration is asking to increase the rates it charges electric utilities by at least 6% region-wide. The agency says it needs to raise rates after a federal judge ordered it to send less water through 8 hydroelectric dams along the Columbia and Snake Rivers in order to protect salmon populations. BPA says that decision costed hundreds of millions of dollars, and it is seeking to recover those costs. It expects the rate review to begin next month.

0: The chair of the Washington County Commission announced on Thursday she will step back from her leadership role but remain on the commission. This follows calls for Catherine Harrington's resignation and censure after she made an obscene gesture toward another commissioner. It happened during a commission work session Tuesday. She said she'll also seek mental health support. Her term expires at the end of the year. This is OPB.
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2: 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I'm A. Martinez in Los Angeles, California.
3: And I'm Michelle Martin in Washington, D.C. Good morning. Republican majorities in Congress are at risk in the 2026 midterms. President Trump, though, is still talking about 2020. But how much do GOP voters and candidates still care about false claims about election fraud? NPR's Sam Greenglass reports.
4: A few months after President Trump pressed Georgia's Secretary of State to find enough votes to reverse his 2020 loss, Mike Collins launched a bid for the U.S. House, claiming Trump did win Georgia.
5: Georgians are sick and tired of weak-kneed, spineless politicians who won't fight for Trump, get to the bottom of 2020, and fix our elections.
4: Collins won that election. Now he's running for Senate, maintaining that the 2020 election was stolen. It's one reason Trump endorsed him in the primary over two alternatives.
6: It worries me for him to get elected. He would not have been my first choice.
4: At a farmer's market in the Atlanta suburbs, I met a voter in athleisure named Lynn. She asked NPR to use only her first name for fear of being ostracized from her community. Lynn is a lifelong Republican, but is considering voting for Democratic Senator John Ossoff, in part because Collins' claims about 2020 really bother her.
6: I get concerned anytime someone gets pulled into those ridiculous looking back discussions.
4: Finishing a plate of grits, Republican Austin Sapp says he believes election fraud does happen, but he's also ready for the president to move on from relitigating 2020.
7: It is what it is. He lost. Anyone. Beating a dead horse serves no purpose. What is your platform? What are you going to do for me?
4: Just 1% of voters in a New York Times Siena College poll out this week said election integrity is the top issue deciding their vote this November. After 2020, Gabe Sterling with the Georgia Secretary of State's office was one of the most visible officials pushing back on Trump's false claims, warning people could get hurt. He says that's not the climate now.
8: It's really big with the media and the far edges of both parties. Regular humans have given this up a long time ago.
4: Sterling says the 2020 obsession is mostly alive among diehard activists, though that's not insignificant. Some now hold key positions on state and local election boards, and they vote in Republican primaries. Sterling spoke with lots of these voters this year as he ran in the GOP primary for Secretary of State. He stood firm on Georgia's elections being free and fair, and he did not win.
8: I would say things like Georgia has the cleanest voter list in America. It would get some boos and hisses, but I would just keep on pounding away.
4: In primaries elsewhere, some one-time critics of Trump's claims have come to embrace them. In Michigan, the GOP Senate nominee Mike Rogers once called Trump's Georgia pressure campaign more gangster than presidential. But while making a 2024 Senate bid, he refused to answer who won in 2020. Then at a local Republican meeting last fall, after losing that race, Rogers claimed the Senate seat was stolen from him.
9: Now, there was some ballots that showed up at 5:30, I wish I were kidding, in a van, and that swung the election on us, and it happened to be here in Detroit.
4: Michigan Republican strategist Jason Rowe says candidates see echoing Trump's claims as a condition for his support.
10: Frankly, I think most of the elected officials that still talk about it, it's not necessarily a sincerely held belief. It's usually at like a Republican Central Committee meeting, and it's throwing red meat to the base.
4: That red meat could turn off swing voters in a toss-up state. So come fall,
10: I can't imagine any Republican in a general election spending one penny in paid advertising talking about what happened in 2020.
4: And yet Trump is still talking about it, potentially to the detriment of his party's majorities. The president nearly halted Congress as he demanded more voting restrictions and has attempted to take unprecedented control of the voting process. Gabe Sterling says this fixation is by design.
8: It distracts from the Iran war. It distracts from the Epstein files. And this is the ground on which they want to fight.
4: Sterling also says Trump seems to be laying the groundwork to shift blame if Republicans lose. And if that happens, claims about rigged elections could find an audience once again. Sam Greenglass, NPR News.
2: A House Republican running for re-election in a competitive race in South Florida is publicly breaking with President Trump. Representative Maria Elvira Salazar dropped a campaign ad on Thursday telling Trump he's, quote, gone too far on immigration enforcement. Here's Catherine Welch.
11: The campaign ad opens with Salazar standing outside the White House, talking directly into the camera.
12: Mr. President, some of your immigration enforcement efforts have gone too far.
11: Salazar goes on to say that half of the people detained in July had no criminal record.
12: Be careful what your advisors are telling you about immigration policy. The same Hispanics who helped you get to the White House in 2024 feel betrayed today.
11: Florida's 27th congressional district includes the Miami neighborhood Little Havana, and it's a majority Hispanic district with about 73% of the population identifying as Hispanic or Latino, according to recent U.S. Census data. Salazar was born in Little Havana to Cuban exiles. She became a broadcast journalist and then turned to politics. In 2020, she flipped the seat, narrowly beating out a Democratic incumbent by about 3 percentage points. Salazar handily won her race in 2024 by about 20 percentage points, and the following year voted for Trump's Big Beautiful Bill, which gave ICE $75 billion.
13: Trump didn't mislead Salazar. Salazar misled Miami-Dade.
11: Laura Kelly is chair of the Miami-Dade Democrats. She says Salazar is trying to play both sides when it comes to immigration.
13: To ask people to vote for her because she's going to be good on immigration, what about the rest of the party?
11: Mike Madrid is a Republican political consultant and a co-founder of the Anti-Trump Lincoln Project.
14: You can take any policy position you want this party, but the one thing you cannot do is cross Donald Trump, and she's just done it.
11: He says the campaign ad is a sign of a rising tide against President Trump, especially among Hispanic voters. Recent polls taken over the summer put Trump's approval rating with these voters at around 30%. That's important because Hispanic voters were instrumental to Trump winning re-election. As for Salazar, Madrid says,
14: there's no other reason that you do this unless you're trying to stop serious hemorrhaging with your voter base, and that's the problem.
11: This year, the Democratic Congressional Campaign Committee considers it a district in play and sees it as a place they could flip. Florida Republican strategist Brett Doster thinks this campaign ad is a way for Salazar to reach out beyond her base.
15: By going against Trump personally and so directly, she knew this was going to become, I think, a national news story. And she's making the play that those Republicans are going to stick with her and give her some credit for being willing to be a truth speaker, but then also appeal to those nonpartisan voters.
11: Salazar can't go back, he says, and he'll be watching on election night to see if her strategy works. For NPR News, I'm Catherine Welch in Orlando, Florida.
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1: And you're listening to OPB's Morning Edition. A little overcast today west of the Cascades and along the coast. More of a mixed bag for eastern Oregon. Some spots expecting sunshine, others partly cloudy, and a couple places could see scattered rain showers. That includes in Enterprise, where today's high is 68. In Portland, today's predicted high is 77, and in the Dalles a bit warmer, 82 is today's high. OPB thanks the estate of Donald Clark Carver, whose bequest provides ongoing support of OPB. 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
16: Good morning, I'm Olivia Noon at the BBC. The authorities in Niger State in central Nigeria have imposed a 24-hour curfew in the capital Mina, the scene of violent protests over the deaths of at least 33 teenagers. The BBC's Simi Jola Osho reports.
17: These people were arrested on Tuesday and Wednesday, and their bodies were discovered early yesterday morning. So they were only in detention for about 1 to 2 days. The local security and civil defense corps said they had died due to a suspected diphtheria outbreak. But the national head of the corps has said the cause of their deaths is yet to be established.
16: President Emmanuel Macron has warned that Russian hybrid threats against France and other European countries have intensified in recent weeks. He was speaking after meeting French political leaders to discuss the international security situation.
18: I want to emphasize that the nature of Russian aggression and its threats in Europe are changing. The drone attack on a passenger train from Kiev a few days ago, the attempted attack at Leipzig airport, which failed, but it's precisely because it failed that there were so few consequences attributed by the German services to the Russian military intelligence agency.
16: And UK politicians will examine how British songs and artists are selected for the Eurovision Song Contest following what's been described as a dismal record of achievement. In the past 15 years, the UK has only once placed higher than 15th. I'm Olivia Noon at the BBC in London.
19: This is OPB. I'm Jess Hazel. Ridgefield is one of the fastest growing cities in Washington. Part of the attraction is its peaceful waterfront. But now that area is slated for development, and some Ridgefield residents are pushing back on what that could mean for the character of the city and its wildlife. OPB's Elena Neal Sachs reports.
20: More than 4,000 people have signed a petition opposing plans to build a hotel, shops, restaurants, and housing along a tributary of the Columbia River near the Oregon-Washington border. Ridgefield resident Wendy McIntyre Gilbert started the petition.
21: We're not saying we're anti-growth. We understand there's a need for these things. We just don't feel it's appropriate on the waterfront.
20: The roughly 40-acre property is mostly undeveloped land with boat and kayak launches, some parking, and a walking trail. It's also right next to a national wildlife refuge, famous for birds. McIntyre Gilbert is at the waterfront often, and even when she's not, she's enjoyed watching some of its most beloved visitors from afar, through a camera trained on an osprey nest.
21: The babies hatch every spring, and it's really cool to see, but the irony is that camera is now going to be watching as they dig and bulldoze, and they build concrete in this area where these birds nest.
20: The area was an abandoned mill site before the Port of Ridgefield spent decades cleaning it up. The port's been planning to turn the site into a mixed-use development for 25 years as part of its mission to promote economic development. Over the last decade alone, Ridgefield's population has more than doubled. Port Executive Director Ethan Perry says that growth means a need for more housing and amenities.
22: Really, it's creating a place where people want to live, work, and play.
20: Perry and his colleagues have been on a community engagement campaign this summer. Part of that has involved giving people, including me, golf cart tours of the waterfront.
22: One of the interesting conversations that I keep having is people being excited for a hotel, a place for their family to come stay, a place for people who want to come down here and go to a restaurant, or they want to, have a glass of wine after work, or go for a walk and have a burger and a beer.
20: But Perry also acknowledges the criticisms. He stops the cart in front of a big empty field that could become the site of 6 residential buildings.
22: So this is where we've probably gotten the most pushback.
20: That's because the 3-story buildings would go up right next to the Ridgefield National Wildlife Refuge. The port is rethinking its initial plans after hearing concerns about what they could mean for migratory birds.
22: We've said, okay, for phase one, we'll step back. We'll better understand what can be done here to prevent potential impacts.
23: Windows, lights, around-the-clock activity could have a tremendously detrimental effect on the wildlife.
20: Jim Mall is the co-president of the Friends of Ridgefield National Wildlife Refuge. On a recent visit, he basks in the abundant greenery and wildlife spread across more than 5,000 acres of marshes, grasslands, and forest along the Columbia River.
23: We got an eagle's nest right behind us.
20: This land used to be the site of a bustling Chinookan town and trade center, and local tribes continue to hold events here. About 60 years ago, the federal government set the land aside to protect habitat for Canada geese and other migratory birds.
23: Oh, there went an egret.
20: Walking here, Mall says, is like entering another world.
23: You'll be, having this conversation, and a deer will kind of walk right through your conversation, or an eagle will fly over, and you have to stop talking because it's so amazing.
20: The most spectacular sight, he says, is at Cardi Lake, where the birds arrive in the fall, and it's like a family reunion.
23: You can hear the joy in their voices at having reached this destination. You can hear at night, in the middle of the night, their wings flapping as they fly one from one location to the other and slapping on the water.
20: The lake and its birds have become a big part of the city's identity. The official mascot for Ridgefield is Cardi the Sandhill Crane. Their image is stamped on the top of a letter the city council recently sent to the Port Commission. The councilors thanked the port for the decades of work it took to turn the old polluted mill site next to the refuge into open space people enjoy. But the city also urged the port to listen to the public's concerns about what comes next for the waterfront. Because, as Ridgefield leaders put it, we only get one chance to get this project right for generations to come. In Ridgefield, I'm Elena Neal Sachs, OPB.
19: 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This is OPB. It's 8:50. This is OPB. I'm Jess Hazel. Oregon election officials say they're relieved after the Supreme Court upheld the state's mail-in voting procedures. A new poll gives Republican Christine Drazen the advantage in November's race for governor. An elected official alleges corruption at the Deschutes County Sheriff's Office, and a recent ruling could make it easier for energy developers to build more battery storage systems. Every Friday, we catch you up on the week's big events in the Pacific Northwest and introduce you to stories you might have missed. First, OPB News Editor Emily Cureton-Cook. Good morning, Emily.
0: Good morning, Jess.
19: So the U.S. Supreme Court issued a highly anticipated decision early this week in response to the Trump administration's efforts to restrict mail voting. This has been a confusing legal back and forth. So where do things stand right now?
0: The bottom line is mail-in voting in Oregon, Washington, and other states will continue as usual this year. This week, the U.S. Supreme Court ruled against a Trump administration effort to restrict vote by mail. And keep in mind, there is virtually no evidence of fraud with mail ballots. Still, the Trump administration had asked the justices to clear the way for restrictions ahead of an election, deciding the control of Congress. And local elections officials here in Oregon had said the changes that were proposed would not really have been doable by the election anyway.
19: In other election-related news, a new poll puts Republican gubernatorial candidate Christine Drazen ahead of incumbent Democrat Tina Kotek. What do the numbers say about this competitive race?
0: Well, this poll showed Drazen beating Kotek by 2%. And bear in mind, that is within the survey's margin of error. This was a poll conducted by DHM Research. They do a lot of polling for a lot of groups in the state. This particular one was funded by Grow Oregon. That's an advocacy nonprofit, and it's backed by business groups that are friendly to Drazen. The pollsters asked people who they're most likely to vote for. So we have 43% picked Drazen, 41% picked Kotek, and 3% picked Pacific Green Party candidate Brett Smith. So with about 6 weeks until Election Day, these are indications of a pretty darn tight race.
19: Turning now to Redmond, where a city councilor has formally complained to state police watchdogs about a, quote, unchecked systemic culture of corruption in the Deschutes County Sheriff's Office. What specifically is this councilor alleging?
0: Okay. So this complaint is not short. It's got a lot going on. But the heart of it is questioning the involvement of Deschutes Sheriff's Office leaders in basically leaking confidential information about employees and doing that in order to shape public opinion during the last race for sheriff. If true, this could be a violation of department policies, and it's the kind of thing that others at the sheriff's office have been fired for. And I won't lie to you here, there is a lot of confusing drama swirling around this Central Oregon law enforcement agency, and there has been for years. But the bottom line is this complaint involves some top leadership, and in this case, leadership who's on the ballot this year. Both Deschutes County sheriff candidates appearing on the November ballot are, you know, named in the complaint with allegations about them. And that's interim sheriff Ty Rupert and Lieutenant James, also known as Mac McLaughlin.
19: Speaking of the ballot, how might this impact November's election in the county?
0: Well, both of these candidates have campaigned on promises to change the office culture and rebuild public trust after, like, years of varying leadership controversies. But once again, the voters in Deschutes County are navigating an election season filled with these accusations of wrongdoing at the tippy top. So this echoes the last election cycle and, frankly, the one before that. So, and what we've seen this mean in the election is that the drama can turn voters off. Nearly one out of every four of them, about 22%, opted out of the sheriff's race altogether in 2024. And that's despite filling out their bubbles on their ballot for other candidates.
19: Well, thank you for these updates, Emily.
0: Very welcome.
19: We now turn to Pete Danko with the Portland Business Journal. Good morning, Pete.
3: Morning, Jess.
19: You recently reported on this decision by Oregon's Land Use Board of Appeals that ruled battery energy storage systems do qualify as utility facilities. Let's start with the basics. What exactly are battery energy storage systems?
3: So battery energy storage systems, or BESS's, are collections of giant batteries, containers filled with batteries all linked together. A BESS looks kind of like a parking lot filled with shipping containers. The batteries in these containers are a lot like the ones used to power EVs, almost always some flavor of lithium ion technology. They're integrated with other hardware to cool the batteries, manage the system, convert the power, that kind of thing. They're used in different ways. They're often built right alongside solar power arrays, less commonly with wind power plants, but we do see that occasionally. Often they work as what are called standalone systems, deployed on a utility's grid close to a substation that can deliver and receive power from the BESS. And that's the kind of deployment that was the subject of this case that went to LUBA.
19: Okay. And officials say the region will soon see increased energy demands because of things like data centers, changes to the climate that mean people will use more energy during super hot or very cold months. With Oregon's aging energy grid in mind, why do developers support the build-out of more of these big battery arrays?
3: Well, utilities and other grid operators say they're turning to batteries to keep their systems reliable and to try to keep energy prices affordable. That reliability challenge is growing for several reasons, but one is that utilities are increasingly using intermittent renewable energy sources. So solar energy, for example, that peaks in the early afternoon when demand isn't high and fades quickly in the evening when demand rises. With batteries, you can store solar energy when it's cheap and abundant and use it when demand and wholesale prices are going up. But batteries can also be deployed near demand centers, delivering a range of grid support services that help keep supply and demand in balance. They can also help avoid having to make some investments in new power lines. We've seen massive battery deployment in Texas and California. In California, there are times when batteries are delivering more than a third of the power on the grid, which allows the state to dial down natural gas-powered plants.
19: But Marion County said this facility was not necessary. What did they argue?
3: Well, the crux of the dispute was whether BESS's qualify as, quote, utility facilities necessary for public service. That's a phrase in Oregon statute, and it's important because such facilities are allowed on exclusive farm use land, EFU land, in Oregon. With this project on EFU land, when it came up, Marion County said no. It argued that because the utility could deliver energy to its customers without the BESS, it wasn't necessary. And it cited an appeals court ruling, a holding earlier, that effluent used to water poplar trees in a holding pond on EFU wasn't a utility facility like a wastewater treatment plant. But Luba agreed with the developer that unlike the holding pond, a battery system is indeed tied to furnishing the relevant utility service. It called the BESS an important adjunct to the utility's grid that may operate to reduce the risk of power outages and shortages.
19: Well, thank you for sharing your reporting, Pete.
3: You're welcome.
19: That was Pete Danko with the Portland Business Journal. You also heard from OPB News Editor Emily Curitan-Cook. 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

0: Kentucky Senator Mitch McConnell returned to work this week after being out for 3 months. He had fallen in his home. His return has raised questions about term limits, his mental capacity, and fair representation for his constituents. We've got that story coming up on Here and Now at 10. Plus, we speak with country musician Orville Peck about his new album, Mule, which, song by song, tells the story of a terrible year. Those stories, plus more of today's news, are coming up on Here and Now at 10, right after On Point. 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Thank you. 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
3: You're back with On Point. I'm Meghna Chakrabarty. And before we return to our conversation about the snow leopard, just a little note on something we're working on for next week. And it has to do with family and what family means to you. And we're talking about really sort of the sense of obligation, and not in a negative way, but the sense of obligation that we have to our family members. Or maybe for you, that sense of obligation is, in fact, very burdensome, very negative, very even toxic. So we're going to be focusing on the issue of family estrangement. And we want to hear your experience. Is familial obligation enough of a reason to stay in a non-nurturing family relationship? Have you had to make that decision before? Is there something about holding on to family ties that supersedes maybe an interim period of negativity? Or is there nothing that's actually more toxic than a family that isn't working for you emotionally or spiritually or physically? And what happens? What was the decision, or what was the moment that led you to estrange yourself from your family, if indeed you have? So we want to hear your experiences. Grab your phones and get the On Point Vox Pop app. That way you can send us a very high quality message. Again, that's the On Point Vox Pop app, or you can call us at 617-353-0683. Okay, back to our conversation about snow leopards, and we're talking with Kulu Suryawanshi. He's author of The Ghost of the Mountains, Unraveling the Secrets of the Snow Leopard. And Kulu, since we are a radio medium here, I just want to play a couple more little sounds of snow leopards. These are from snow leopards in captivity, so not in the wild. And you're about to hear a snow leopard cub while it's being weighed by veterinarians at the Como Park Zoo and Conservatory in St. Paul, Minnesota. Just a wonderful little squeak there. Have you heard, I mean, how close have you been able to get, or how often have you been able to observe young cubs, if at all?
4: No, I've not had the opportunity to observe cubs younger than a year old, mm-hmm. You know, and because that's the age when they are in their dens. And even if we know of their presence, we make sure that we don't go close to these dens because that can stress them out.
3: Of course, of course. Okay, so here's one more. These are two sisters, Carly and Neva. They're playing around, grumbling a little sibling rivalry, and they live in the Northumberland Zoo in the United Kingdom.

0: Here Now continues on OPB. Country musician Orville Peck has a new album called Mule, which song by song tells the story of a terrible year which began in the summer of 2023 when Peck nearly died of an overdose before a show. We'll talk to Orville Peck next on Here and Now. Stay with us. 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And thanks to ODOT, reminding drivers that as we get older, vision changes can affect our driving. Make shorter trips before dusk, never drive impaired, and always buckle up so we can all get there safely.
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3: It's Here and Now. Orville Peck is still a mystery. In some ways, he is the archetype of country music, handsome in his boots and western wear, a powerful, booming voice. But then, beneath the brim of his hat, there is that mask that conceals his face whenever he appears in public. Orville Peck was born in South Africa. He's openly gay, and his latest album is a revelation.
4: Come along, little darling, come hear the old tune.
3: It's a chronological rehashing of a terrible year that started in the summer of 2023, when he nearly died from an overdose before a show in New York City. It starts with this haunting eulogy featuring Emmylou Harris, Alison Russell, and Noah Cyrus, and then shuffles into the isolation and loneliness he felt as his addiction and his life spiraled out of control.

0: shift, and you hear it in the music, of course.
1: Yeah. But I think about the mask and the parts of us that are always hidden, and that recovery and redemption is not always a straight line. And I'm just curious, and we'll leave with this, if part of you is still somewhat fearful about what's ahead.
0: I mean, of course, you know, I think if you're not afraid these days, you're probably not paying attention. But there's, you know, I think the thing I've found a lot of comfort in through 12-step and sobriety is that there's very, very little that we are in control of in each of our lives. And we spend so much time just desperately trying to control things. And that's, I know I did. And so I find like a lot of peace these days in just letting go of what I can't control and just being really on top of what I can, which is, you know, how I react to things, how I treat people. Just that kind of stuff is really just my focus, because, you know, the rest is just a losing battle.
1: Orville Peck, thank you so much.
0: Thank you so much.
2: You've been talking to a man turned mule. You've been talking to a man turned mule.
1: The new album is called Mule, and it's out today. 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
3: Live from NPR News in Boston, I'm Josie Guarino. Today marks the start of early voting in the midterm elections in Virginia, and voters in a handful of other states, including Idaho, Minnesota, and South Dakota, can begin casting absentee ballots. The first day of early voting ushers in a six-week stretch in which Americans will decide which party they trust to lead Congress through a cost-of-living crisis, a prolonged war in Iran, and other pressing issues. Diesel prices rose again overnight to $6.45 a gallon on average. That's up 40 cents in the past week. Warren Buffett is stepping down as chairman of Berkshire Hathaway after more than 50 years. The 96-year-old Buffett will become chairman emeritus, and remain on Berkshire's board. His son, Howard Buffett, will serve as the company's new chairman. Warren Buffett is credited with building one of the most successful investment firms in history that's worth trillions of dollars. The Federal Communications Commission is approving a request by Paramount Skydance that would allow foreign investments in its $110 billion acquisition of Warner Brothers Discovery. But the approval comes with strings attached. The FCC says foreign investors will hold no voting stock, and they're strictly banned from having any say over Paramount's content decisions. This is Here and Now.
4: This is OPB. I'm Julia Picar. The Bonneville Power Administration is asking to increase the rates it charges electric utilities by at least 6% region-wide. BPA says it needs to raise rates after a federal judge ordered it to send less water through 8 hydroelectric dams along the Columbia and Snake Rivers to protect salmon populations. BPA says that decision cost it hundreds of millions of dollars, and it's seeking to recover those costs. And the chair of the Washington County Commission announced yesterday she will step back from her leadership role but remain on the commission. This follows calls for Catherine Harrington's resignation and censure after she made an obscene gesture toward another commissioner. It happened during a commission work session on Tuesday. Harrington said she will also seek mental health support. Her term expires at the end of the year. Stay with OPB for updates on these stories. Find more news online anytime at opb.org.
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1: It's Here and Now. Senator Mitch McConnell is back at work after recovering from a fall in June that landed him in the hospital. But is he well? This week, he made the deciding vote to advance the Senate's farm bill. And in this audio, the Republican senator can be heard voting no along with Democrats before a staff member moves toward him and encourages McConnell to change his vote to aye.
6: Senator McConnell.
7: No.
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2: 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It's 11:40.
3: This is Science Friday. I'm Ira Plato. In 48 BC, a massive fire ripped through the Library of Alexandria, one of the largest and most significant ancient libraries. It's estimated around 100,000 works of literature were lost, a staggering number. It's hard not to get a little sad at the scale of the great works that no longer exist. Well, throughout history, you know, there are lots of examples of things being lost. You've got lost cities like Pompeii, lost graves of figures like Genghis Khan, lost works of art from masters like Da Vinci. And with each loss is a little bit of hope that someday, somehow, they'll be found again. My next guest has been on a quest to document the parts of history that have been lost so we can remember them once more. Sam Keen, author of The Museum of Lost Things, welcome to Science Friday.
4: Hello, thanks for having me.
3: Nice to have you back. All right, let's go back to 48 BC. Do we know what it would have been like to walk through the Library of Alexandria?
4: Yeah, it would have been a lot like walking through the stacks of a modern college library or something like that. I think nowadays we think about libraries as having big open spaces, you know, people sitting around tables, maybe collaborating a little bit. These were much more compact and a lot of scrolls jammed into a small place and probably not very well organized. You kind of had to know the gatekeeper, the librarian pretty well, or you might not be able to find anything. But the amount of knowledge they had in there was probably one of the most comprehensive, if not the most comprehensive, in terms of just the percentage they had of all the known knowledge in the world at the time.
3: So you're talking about Greek, Roman, scientists, philosophers, things like that?
4: Yeah, and going all the way out to, you know, the Middle East, going to Persia, even a little bit from places like China. They had a really wide array they were looking for. They wanted to make it as universal as they possibly could.
3: And of course, so many of these items were made on papyrus, which is so fragile, right? I mean,
4: yeah,
3: and they would have gone up in flame easily.
4: Yes, they would have gone up very easily. Yeah. And they had to copy them over and over, too, which, you know, could introduce errors and things like that. Right. And there were full time jobs of people who just had to copy these scrolls because they would fall apart.
3: How much of any of that actually survived?
4: We have very, very little, just scraps of one papyrus scroll is the only thing we know that was in the original Library of Alexandria, because it's a list of documents that they had at the library. So there was no reason to have that anywhere else. Some of the things they had, you know, from the Iliad, the Odyssey, other Greek myths, Aristotle, Plato, have survived in other forms, but we only have one scrap that we know was in the library.
3: Yet with all this talk about a fire, you raise questions in your book about whether there really ever was a fire.
4: Yeah,
3: why is that?
4: There definitely was a fire there in 48 BC when Julius Caesar was down there fighting a war. We know there was a fire around there. But there are stray references to the library and the attached museum after that point. We don't know if they maybe rebuilt it. There was also an annex, so perhaps they had some things in the annex. And, you know, we just don't know what exactly happened to all the knowledge there. I think kind of a sadder situation would be one theory is that just over time, as the Roman Empire sort of crumbled, people just neglected the library and let these things die through just simple neglect, not copying them anymore, letting them go to waste, things like that.
3: Yeah, now we talked now about the Library of Alexandria, losing lots of stuff, but this actually happened at the Library of Congress, did it not? A fire there?
4: There have been multiple fires there, yes, over the years. They had pretty poor fire prevention practices, I will say that, for a lot of its history. And we did lose some very important things. A lot of the original documents, you know, things that Thomas Jefferson had donated, things like that, have been lost in these fires.
3: Is there any chance for both of these cases that somewhere some of these lost things may be recovered?
4: It's always possible. They have found papyrus scrolls on mummies and things like that. They would use them to wrap the mummies, or they might, you know, write an incantation on one side of a piece of papyrus that they didn't want to use anymore. And on the backside, there might be something interesting that they could read or find out, or maybe between layers or something like that. And especially with new technologies coming out, infrared technologies, AI systems, where they are able to read even when they've been burned or written over, sometimes you can extract the text from beneath it. So yeah, there's always a possibility, especially with the ancient stuff, that we could find something someday.
3: So did this loss, the Library of Alexandria, set us back in the human journey of knowledge? How really important was this?
4: I think it was pretty significant because there, if you look back at it, there are documents. We still have some of them, but they were building things like steam engines way back in the BCs. And if you think about that, we didn't get to that point again until something like the 1700s. So that's a long, long time where technology maybe not stagnated, but it really didn't progress as fast as it might have. Had we had this knowledge and been able to spread it, and had we not had the collapse, it sort of arrested a lot of the development. So you can talk about that and also devices like the Antikythera mechanism, which is another one I talk about in the book.
3: Let's go right into that. Tell us about that.
4: Essentially, it's the world's first computer. It was from the BCs. We don't know exactly when, but maybe first century BC or so. And it was not an electronic computer, obviously. It was mechanical. But they used it to calculate astronomical phenomena. So eclipses were one example. You could set a date, and it would tell you what was going on in the heavens at that point. You could set it to an eclipse. It would tell you what date it was going to happen. And it's pretty amazing to think that they had these devices, essentially computers, thousands and thousands of years ago. And we didn't know about another device like this. In fact, we didn't know about another gear even that they had in ancient times until some sponge divers off the coast of an island in Greece happened to find this mechanism all rusted and corroded over among a shipwreck, among some statues and things like that. But if they had not stumbled into it, we would have no idea that they had computers back then. And it really, I guess that's kind of the motivation for me writing the book, was how fragile a lot of this information and this knowledge is about what we know about the past and all of what we've lost.
3: Sam, do we have any idea what it was used for?
4: We have a general idea of what it was used for. Basically, they were trying to predict astrological phenomena. So eclipses, where the planets would be at certain times of the year. So you could cast horoscopes, things like that.
3: And how much serendipity is involved in this? Because didn't they almost just throw that thing overboard and thought it was a piece of junk?
4: Yeah, they were pulling up a lot of stuff from the bottom. Some of it just looked like boulders, and they said, well, that's no good. Let's toss it over. And they were about to toss it over until someone looked a little closer, saw what looked like metal, maybe some corrosion there, and they said, well, why don't we hold on to this one a little longer? And eventually, it split open. It cracked after it dried out and was just lying there in the museum when the director's cousin walked through, noticed some gears, and said, we should take a closer look at this. And eventually, that's how they figured out that it was one of the most important pieces, if not the most important, that we've salvaged from ancient times.
3: Very, very cool. And did we know before this that ancient Greeks used computers?
4: We had no idea. We did not know even that they had gears or anything like that. This was really, really something that we had no idea existed. And it tells you a little bit more as well, because it's not like someone just sat down one day and invented this thing out of nothing, just like someone wouldn't sit down and invent an iPhone out of nothing. There were a lot of precursors to it. That's just the way technology works. So it tells us a lot about the development of it. And it's a little scary in some ways to think of how much we might have missed had this device not turned up.
3: It was hand cranked, right? I mean,
4: yeah, it had a little dial on the side, and you could wheel it forward, wheel it around. If you want to picture it, essentially the front had dials. So imagine a clock face with more than three hands on it, something like seven or eight hands, one for the sun, one for Venus, Mercury, the moon. And you would turn the crank on the side, and these dials would spin around. And around the outside was essentially the zodiac signs. So you could tell where it was in the heavens, in the sky, at any one point in the year.
3: But this was still at a time when we believed the galaxy, as we speak, was geocentric, that our solar system revolved around the Earth, right?
4: A lot of people did, yeah. Actually, going back to the Library of Alexandria, there were some people there who proposed a heliocentric solar system at the time. Knowledge maybe hadn't spread all that far, but the idea was a bit out there. With this one, though, I think it's even more remarkable that they were able to figure out all of the elaborate gearing based on a notion that was false, that the Earth was the center of the solar system. It makes it even more impressive in some ways.
3: You know, reading this book reminded me of an event that was unexplainable to me at the time. I want to tell you about this. I was visiting the ancient ruins of Ta Prohm next to Angkor Wat in Cambodia. And the tour guide knew that I was a science guy. He drew me away to show me something outstanding and astounding, a picture of what certainly looked like a stegosaurus etched into the 12th century temple. I mean, is it possible? I mean, this really does look like a stegosaurus, that there were ancient archaeologists and that knowledge was lost?
4: Well, it was something it reminds me of. I talk in the book about the Peking Man fossils, which are probably the most famous lost fossils in history. It was a group of not just men, but men, women, and children that were discovered in China in about, you know, the 1910s, 1920s. And at the time, there were locals there who called them dragon bones. And in fact, the place they found Peking Man, the bones there, was called Dragon Bone Hill. So people back then definitely knew that these were the bones of some sort of animal. And, you know, I don't think it's implausible that they might have thought that these animals existed in the past. I don't know a lot of details about what they believed, but I know that in Western culture, at least, a lot of people for a long time believed that animals simply did not go extinct, that no species had ever gone extinct. They might have had beliefs that these animals existed at one point, and it's not implausible to me that they would have looked at or found something like a stegosaurus and, you know, put something up on a wall. Who knows exactly what they were thinking or what they thought about it, but I don't think it's implausible that they would have found these bones and decided to put something up on a wall.
3: You know, that brings me to the point that we think about technology as being a modern concept. Perhaps we need to reframe our view on this. What do you think?
4: Yeah, I writing this book really made me think of, again, how precious knowledge is and the fact that technologies, it's not a, we think about it kind of as a linear progression nowadays, and it's building and it will always keep expanding. But there have been more expansions and contractions of not just technology, but knowledge, basic knowledge in history as well. So it's a much more circular and nonlinear process than I would have imagined before I started writing the book.
3: So what's your big takeaway in writing this book?
4: It really makes me cautious interpreting history just because you have to worry about what you're not seeing. And I think archaeologists are doing a better job nowadays of looking at context, you know, gathering little bits of pollen and things from the soil to help us understand what we're not seeing or what we were ignoring before. But it really does make you cautious in interpreting information. But it also makes me kind of marvel at all we've been able to hold on to, because in a lot of cases, things survived wars, natural disasters, you know, the rise and fall of empires, just sitting in someone's attic or, you know, tucked away somewhere. And there is a historian I talk about in the book. He said, you know, we can certainly mourn the loss of something like the Library of Alexandria, but in some ways, that's not a great way to preserve knowledge, to have a central storehouse, because those are often in places of great wealth, great power, which also makes them targets for invading armies and things like that. So it's kind of putting all your eggs in one basket, that situation. Whereas if you spread the information out, it's much more likely that something will survive somewhere. And that's really borne out if you look at the historical record.
3: Well, Sam, as somebody who loves history, I really love this book. Thank you for taking time to be with us today.
4: Well, thanks for having me.
3: Sam Keen is the author of The Museum of Lost Things. Check it out. This is Science Friday from WNYC Studios.
0: Last week on the show, we talked about black bears and how to live in harmony as their populations recover. And we asked you for your best black bear tales. And boy, did you have some good ones. Many of them were sweet, like this one.
5: This is Bennett calling in from Norwalk, California. This one time I was up in the mountains, and I had this doorbell, and the doorbell kept ringing and ringing and ringing. And finally I was like, okay, enough. I got to go answer the door. And I looked through the side window, and it was a baby bear. And I think there were three of them, and it scared me. I did not open the door. I was worried it was going to be a pizza man. I was going to come and they were going to attack the pizza man.
0: No pizza men were harmed, but some of your encounters were a little close for comfort.
6: This is Ozzy. I'm calling from Gulf Breeze, Florida. It's in the Florida Panhandle. I'm in a very residential neighborhood, but we've got a lot of black bears. And my black bear story is, one night I heard a commotion, and it was about 10 o'clock at night. I went out there, and sure enough, over by our garbage, there's probably the biggest black bear I've ever seen, and I've seen a lot. And he was getting in the trash. So I stomped my feet, clapped my hands, and yelled, "Get away, bear! Go away, bear!" All those kind of things. He stopped what he was doing, looked over at me very nonchalantly, and was like, "I'm not doing anything." And then he went back to rummaging through the garbage. Well, I was kind of taken aback, so I went inside. I was only probably about 25 feet from the bear at this point in time. Kind of recollected myself. I was like, I'm not going to let that bear bully me off. So I went back out there again with renewed vigor, and I yelled, "Get out of here, bear!" Started stomping my feet, clapping my hands, making myself look real big, waving my arms around. This big old bear looked at me one more time, very nonchalantly, very unstartled, and was like, "I'll do whatever I want, and you're not going to make me do anything else." So after that look, I doubled my efforts and really let him have it, yelling and screaming and stomping and spitting and everything else. And he looked at me again, and he said, "All right, I guess I'll go, but I'm taking my garbage with me." So with that, he grabbed a hold of the big garbage bag that he was written around in, held it in his teeth, lifted it up, and sauntered off my backyard, Striggling a little bit of trash as he went in no particular hurry. And he went into a little wooded area and proceeded to make a huge mess with my garbage, which I cleaned up the next day.
0: That was a great story, but I think this one may take the cake because sometimes the bear wins big.
7: Hi, this is Laurie in Bountiful, Utah. I'm a sheep herder. I herded sheep for 10 years. And three of those years was up on the skyline of the Manti La Salle on the North Sand Pitch. I had a bear in my sheep. And it was totally overgrown at the bottom of the canyon when I walked up on him. And he had one of my sheep up there, I think, because I heard him go, "Oh! Oh! Oh! Oh!" 5 times. And then my sheep kind of scattered way up to the top. But I'm sure that he had one that he caught.
0: And yes, we fact-checked with our wildlife expert. Black bears will take sheep. Thanks, everyone, for calling. We loved hearing your stories, and we always love hearing from you. Our number is 877-4-SCI-FRY. BJ Lederman composed our theme music. Thank you for listening. I'm Flora Lichtman.
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2: Thanks for joining us for Science Friday. Think Out Loud is coming up next. President Donald Trump is set to announce that all 50 states will join a program set to provide so-called most favored nation pricing to some drugs within the Medicaid program. 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It's noon. We're getting ready to bring you Think Out Loud. And right now from the Gert Boyle studio here at OPB is the host of Think Out Loud, Dave Miller. Hey, Dave.
8: Hey, Julia.
2: What do you have on the show today?
8: Well, we're going to be starting with a focus on the effects of the layoffs and cuts and buyout offers for one U.S. agency in particular, the U.S. Fish and Wildlife Service. We have some clarity about this because of a public records request that the Center for Biological Diversity did. We'll hear about the drastic cut in the workforce at this one agency and what it means. We'll also hear about how the music industry is faring, how venue operators, how musicians themselves, how performers are thinking. This is after a statewide listening tour that the group Music Oregon did. And we'll hear about the 100th anniversary of the dedication of the Mary Hill Museum of Art in the Gorge. It's all coming your way in just about 5 minutes.
2: Thanks, Dave.
8: Thank you.
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9: Live from NPR News, I'm Lakshmi Singh. Early voting's begun in Virginia. It is among a handful of states where registered voters can cast ballots ahead of November's midterm vote. Andrew Larcher is a veteran drawing disability in South Dakota. He is an independent and says he is aligned with Democrats on several issues.
10: Equal access to health care, equal access to education, equal access to housing, affordability.
9: Election officials have expressed confidence that the voting process in their states will remain secure. President Trump is touting a new plan today to lower prescription drug costs. This afternoon at the White House, the president is slated to announce Medicaid programs across the U.S. will have most favored nation pricing for certain drugs. Here's NPR's Emily Fang.
11: Just under a year ago, President Trump announced a deal with drug maker Pfizer to bring prescription drug prices down in line with what most other wealthy countries pay for them. The White House leader said 25 other drug companies signed on as well, and a discount drug website called TrumpRx was launched. But operationally, most of these companies offer only a tiny fraction of their medicines on TrumpRx, often at prices higher than what consumers would pay with insurance. And experts warn this new Medicaid drug pricing model could bring some prices down, but also raise medicine prices for others.
9: That's Emily Fang reporting. The president faced a run of institutional pushback this week. A federal judge blocked the Kennedy Center from putting his name back on the building. Supreme Court stopped his attempt to restrict mail-in voting. NPR's Danielle Kurtzleben reports there were other challenges.
12: Trump was frustrated when the Federal Reserve raised interest rates after months of the president aggressively and publicly pushing to get them lower. Also, Florida Republican Congresswoman Maria Elvira Salazar released an ad criticizing Trump's immigration policy, and seven congressional Republicans voted to end the Iran war. On top of that, his approval rating remains below 40% in most polls. It's all additional data for the question of what limits institutions are willing to put on him. It's also a glimpse of a Trump presidency when he has more significant checks on his power. Depending on how midterms shake out, he may soon have a Congress that's more willing to push back. Danielle Kurtzleben, NPR News.
9: The UN says renewed fighting in Yemen has displaced more than 125,000 people in the last 2 weeks. More from NPR's Zeya Batrawi.
13: The fighting between the Iran-backed Houthis and Yemeni government forces and their allied tribes who are backed by Saudi Arabia has shattered a tenuous years-long ceasefire. The Houthis say Saudi Arabia has launched hundreds of airstrikes on Yemen this week, and the group says it's targeting Saudi energy sites and air bases with missiles and drones. Italy's Asna News Agency says an Italian fighter jet was struck on an airbase in Saudi Arabia and that an Italian service member deployed at that base in Ta'if, just east of the Saudi city of Jeddah, was wounded.
9: That's NPR's Aya Batrawi reporting from Dubai. You're listening to NPR News.
2: This is OPB. I'm Julia Picard. Classified employees at all seven of Oregon's public universities have voted to authorize a strike. Nathan Wilk from our news partner KLCC reports.
14: The union represents school custodians, dining hall staff, office workers, and more. They're currently bargaining for a new shared contract. But Jennifer Smith, the classified union president for the University of Oregon, says the school's current offer doesn't reflect the actual costs of living.
15: We want to make sure that our members are able to thrive in Ashland. They're able to thrive in Corvallis, thrive in Portland, thrive in Eugene. And costs are going up. Everyone knows this.
14: 97% of participating union members voted this week to authorize a strike. It could start as early as September 28th. That's the first day of school for students at UO. A statement from Oregon's public universities says they'll continue to work on a deal and plan to meet with the union again later this month. This is Nathan Wilk reporting.
2: The Port of Bandon is transferring ownership of a small piece of land in Old Town back to the Coquel Indian tribe. The Nasoma Memorial Garden is the site of an ancient village. The port has been leasing the land to the tribe under a 99-year agreement, Port Commission President Reg Pullen says. The commission voted unanimously in July to give the land back to the tribe.
16: Transfer of title is what it is. It's a gift. And the tribe has been great partners with us. We've endeavored in several ventures together, and I hope that we'll do more in the future.
2: The port was an early supporter of the tribe's federal restoration efforts in the 1980s. It also backed the tribe's push to co-manage fish and wildlife within the state and its current salmon restoration project. Stay with OPB for updates on these stories. Find more news online anytime at opb.org.
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2: It's 12:06. Think Out Loud is just ahead. Stay with us. This is OPB.
18: Mm-hmm.
8: This is Think Out Loud on OPB. I'm Dave Miller. Since January of 2025, the Trump administration has drastically slashed the size of the federal workforce through layoffs, cuts, and buyout offers. We now have more clarity about the scope of those job losses at one particular agency, the U.S. Fish and Wildlife Service. The Center for Biological Diversity did a public records request and found that the agency lost more than a third of its staff between 2024 and 2026. So what does this mean for conservation science and ecosystems in the Northwest and all around the country? Noah Greenwald is the Endangered Species Co-Director at the Center for Biological Diversity. He joins us now. It's great to have you back on the show.
18: Thank you very much, Dave.
8: Why did you request this staffing information?
18: Well, we knew that the Fish and Wildlife Service, among other agencies, has lost a tremendous amount of staff. And we wanted to document, you know, who those staff were, how many were lost, where they were lost, and in order to chronicle the impact on our nation's endangered species as well as our wildlife refuges.
8: The starting point in your data was May of 2024, sort of the benchmark in a sense. That was the last year of President Biden's term. May of 2025 was just 5 months into President Trump's second term, and that's the second data point that you got, and also the heart of DOGE activity. Can you just remind us, because it's not that long ago, but a lot of stuff has happened at the national level since then. What was happening in that those first 6 months, say, of the president's term?
18: Yeah, at that time, you know, Elon Musk had come in as the head of DOGE. They had implanted, you know, people from the tech industry into federal agencies. They had taken a number of measures in order to just basically cut the staff. And it was a very blunt instrument. They weren't trying to get rid of people who weren't necessary or who weren't doing a good job. It was just get rid of as many people as they could. And they did that through hiring freezes. So people who were set to be hired didn't get hired. They did that through these early retirement buyouts and also just firings. Yeah.
8: Okay. So, and that was 2025. By November of 2025, DOGE was largely spun down, even if technically it was still on the books until July of this year. So it's interesting to see fish and wildlife staffing that you looked at from just a couple months ago. That was the third data point that you yeah. got in your request. What did happen between 2025 and 2026 when I think it's fair to say a lot of us were paying less attention to federal staffing questions?
18: Well, I think one thing that we couldn't see from the 2025 roster that we got was all the people who'd taken the buyout, because the buyout essentially said, quit now, we'll pay you until the end of September, until the end of the fiscal year, and you'll get an early retirement. And so all those people still showed up on 2025. So we knew that when we got the 2026, there would be even more people. And then there were things that, even though DOGE was gone, there was things that continued to happen. You know, one of the things was is that they started telling people that they had to move. They were still working on closing offices. And so, for example, I just learned this week that a person who was they were the point person for the Oregon Silver Spot Butterfly. And they were stationed at Seaside, which makes sense because that's right near Cascade Head, which is one of the places where the butterfly is found. And apparently they left the agency because they were being told they would have to move, that they could no longer be based in Seaside. So, I mean, that's a good example of the kind of things that have been still happening.
8: When you hear about even a specific case like that, do you see that as a targeted effort to end a program, or a kind of or bureaucratic the bluntness of bureaucracy that's paying no attention to a butterfly?
18: Yeah, I would say it's the latter. It's the bluntness, you know. So she'd only been in that position for 5 years, but on the other hand, she had, you know, the silver spots unfortunately continuing to decline. And so she had lined up research, and no one's quite sure why it's continuing to decline. You know, Cascade Head, for example, is protected by the Forest Service and by the Nature Conservancy. So it's not like there's bulldozers out there or something, but it's continuing to decline. So she had research programs lined up to do that. And now there's a new person in that position, but they're having to come up to speed. And, you know, whether those research programs are going to move forward or not is in question. So it's just incredibly disruptive.
8: Why did you choose spring and summer staffing numbers for the information you requested?
18: Spring and summer is important because Fish and Wildlife Service, like a number of natural resource agencies, they get seasonal employees in the spring and summer, and you get those year in, year out. And those, they do really important work. You know, it's an important part of the workforce. And so it's the best way to get at it. And that's one of the things that happened with the hiring freezes, is that people weren't, you know, they're expecting to do field work, monitor the Oregon silver spot butterfly or any number of other species, but all of a sudden they can't do that because they're not able to rehire those seasonal field staff. So a portion of the losses are that seasonal field staff.
8: I mentioned that there was overall a greater than one-third reduction in the overall nationwide staffing levels for this agency from before the Trump administration took office to July of this year. What do the cuts look like in Oregon and Washington in particular?
18: Yeah, Oregon lost 40% of its staff at Fish and Wildlife Service, went from 434 in 2024 to 257 in 26. The refuge staff in particular, they lost 58 refuge staff out of 97.
8: Malheur, National Wildlife, or all refuges?
18: All refuges in the state, yeah. And then Washington lost 248 staff total. I don't quite have the total of what they had, but it was roughly 36%. It was a 36%
8: decline. So both of them either significantly or a little bit over the national average.
18: Yeah.
8: How do you explain that? I mean, did you find meaningful geographic variation in these numbers when you looked at the various states?
18: I didn't do a statistical analysis or anything, and I did kind of wonder about that, like were blue states hit harder? And I didn't see anything like that. It seemed like it was pretty across the board, you know, roughly a 30 to 40% or slightly more for every state.
8: So you noted that a lot of those cuts came from refuge staff. I'm just curious, for one, as an example, in Malheur National Wildlife Refuge, what did you find when you looked there?
18: That they lost 8 of 17 staff, and that was pretty typical of the refuges, you know. So that's really changes what kind of management you're going to be able to do. I mean, they lost forestry technicians, they lost a wildland firefighter. The Klamath Basin National Wildlife Refuge Complex lost their refuge manager. And in the 2026 data we got, I didn't see that a new refuge manager had been hired. I tried to look on their website. I couldn't find it. I tried to call them too, and I couldn't find anything. But it appears that they may not have a refuge manager at all for the Klamath Basin National Wildlife Refuge Complex right now.
8: What does that mean?
18: I mean, it means that things that need to happen in order to manage species aren't getting done. It's not in Oregon, but there was a story in the press in California. There was a refuge in the San Joaquin Valley. Someone who regularly would go there during migration season every year would, you know, and see hundreds and hundreds of birds. There was no one staffing the refuge, so no one opened up the dike to let the water flood the refuge for the birds. So they went there this year, and there was no water and no birds at an important stopover. So, I mean, it's that kind of things. It's like, you know, the prescribed fire has to happen. We need to count the endangered species. We need to, you know, do all kinds of things to manage these refuges or manage endangered species that aren't necessarily going to happen now because the knowledge and the staff aren't there.
8: Are some of the things you're talking about required by statute?
18: It's possible. I mean, I think that, yes, I would say yes, you know. So, for example, endangered species have recovery plans. There's biological opinions that Fish and Wildlife Service issues to to various federal agencies of things they're supposed to do. And so it's quite possible that those things won't happen. Yeah.
8: If you're just tuning in, I'm talking right now about the effects of major staffing cuts at the U.S. Fish and Wildlife Service. Noah Greenwald is our guest. He is the Endangered Species Co-Director at the Center for Biological Diversity, the nonprofit requested and got from a Freedom of Information Act request these staffing numbers. So you gave us some sense for the kinds of jobs involved. Can you give us a fuller sense? I mean, when there's, you know, more than a third of positions at this entire agency have ceased to exist now. I mean, what other kinds of jobs are we talking about?
18: Yeah, so, you know, the Fish and Wildlife Service is responsible for managing listed threatened and endangered species across the country, freshwater and terrestrial species, particularly. NOAA Fisheries manages marine species. And so they have a number of jobs to do under that. One of them is listing new species under the Endangered Species Act. So, for example, an Oregon example, the northern spotted owl, for example, has been found. It's threatened already, but it's several years ago it was found that it needed to be uplisted to endangered. But Fish and Wildlife Service at that time argued they didn't have the resources to do it. And this is something we've seen over and over again with the agency, that they just don't have the resources to get what they need to get done. And that was before all these cuts. You know, they currently face a backlog of more than 400 species waiting for protection.
8: Someone says, you're on the radio now. I hear you.
18: And so, you know, those species, monarch butterflies, for example, they've been proposed to be listed as threatened. And the finding that would finalize those protections is overdue, but Fish and Wildlife Service hasn't gotten to it. So, you know, with these staff losses, it's going to be even a worse problem. They won't be able to provide protections to species that need those. They won't be able to draft the recovery plans that those species need. They won't be able to go out to the field to count the species. You know, all those things that need to happen to help endangered species just aren't going to happen as much because of this dramatic loss of staff. And I didn't even mention that the Trump administration has also been pushing to cut funding as well. So I mentioned listing of species that had a budget under the Biden administration of $22 million a year, which was already way too small for the job. And the Trump administration pushed to have that lowered to $7 million. Congress, fortunately, gave them $14 million, but still, you know, a dramatic cut in funding. And so, you know, it's not just the staff, it's also the funding.
8: Where does this actually how does this play into the numbers of species that are being listed as threatened or endangered under various administrations?
18: Sure. So the Trump administration really has a terrible record in this regard. Under the first Trump administration, only 22 species were listed. Under the 8 years of the Clinton administration, for example, 522 species were listed. And under the Obama administration, 363 species were listed. Right now, the Trump administration, we're almost approaching 2 years, has only listed three species under the Endangered Species Act. So it's, you know, it's, I mean, and then there's, I mean, I should say it, there's the rule changes that they're putting in place too. So they're, you know, they're really attempting to gut protections for our air, our wildlife, our land, our climate.
8: Well, I'm glad you brought the rule change. It's something we've talked about in the show before. And it's made me wonder, because obviously the focus of this conversation is huge staffing cuts. But we've recently talked about the major rulemaking change to the Endangered Species Act, the change in the definition of harm, a profound policy shift, one among a number of others. The EPA is a very different agency now. In its priorities and interest in tackling environmental protection than it ever was in its entire history. It makes me wonder if all those lost positions were still at Fish and Wildlife, would those workers be doing the work that you want them to do?
18: I mean, I think they would. I mean, we didn't see this kind of staff cut during the first Trump administration. but there was clearly headwinds to protecting endangered species, you know. So they would have been there still trying to do their jobs, but it would have been in a somewhat hostile environment.
8: I want to go back to what you were saying about some of the research that's been done for years in terms of, say, you know, annual counts of various threatened or endangered species. Let's say that in 2028, the next president, whoever they are, they say we need to go back to 2024 era staffing levels at this agency. What would it take to get there, and how hard do you think that would be?
18: Well, I definitely think there's – I mean, I hope that's what happens. You know, I hope we do get more staffing and more funding to protect endangered species and our air, our water, our climate, our land, you know, so the other agencies too, the Forest Service, the EPA. But it will be a challenge to bring those staffing levels up and to find experienced people. And, you know, the pressured early retirements are a particularly hard thing to replace, right? Because you're culling the most experienced and knowledgeable staff at the agency. And so that's a hard thing to replace. And it'll take years and years to recover from this, presuming that this is prioritized and the government does re-staff the agencies.
8: Noah Greenwald, thanks very much.
18: Thank you, Dave. Appreciate it.
8: Noah Greenwald is Endangered Species Co-Director at the Oregon-based Center for Biological Diversity. Coming up after a break, we'll hear about the results of a statewide listening tour. Its aim was to find out what members of the music industry think about the status of their industry.

0: You're listening to Think Out Loud on OPB and KLCC. The Trump administration recently announced it would allow 300,000 tons of tariff-free ground beef from abroad to enter the U.S. market. Ranchers across the country, including Oregon, oppose it. 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
1: From the Gert Boyle Studio at OPB, this is Think Out Loud. I'm Dave Miller. Members of the nonprofit Music Oregon went on a statewide listening tour this spring and summer. They talked to musicians and venue owners and other folks to find out what challenges the music industry is facing right now in Oregon and what opportunities there are as well. Tim Wilson is the board president of Music Oregon. He was a part of the tour, and he joins us now to talk about what he learned. It's great to have you on the show.
2: Thanks for having me, Dave.
1: How did you choose the locations that you went to?
2: Well, we really wanted to sort of kind of reach the various corners of the state, so we were looking for places. So we wanted to go to the coast, and so we focused on the North Coast, and we went to sort of key hubs. Salem seemed obvious because it's a capital, and Eugene as well, as thriving kind of university community. And then for Southern Oregon, it was actually the little trickiest part because there's many different places. We first focused on Ashland, but as we got to know some folks in the community as we were scouting, somebody said, well, actually, Jacksonville would be perfect because it's kind of equidistant in the region, so people can come from Ashland and Medford and Grants Pass, and it's about 30 minutes from each location. So that's basically how we went about doing it. But then we just wanted, you know, we wanted to catch Central Oregon and Eastern Oregon, so you know, the idea was just to touch every corner of the state.
1: Can you give us a sense for the variety of professions or backgrounds of the people who showed up?
2: Yeah, it was pretty diverse. So, of course, the majority were musicians, but we had people from festivals who were programming festivals. We had people from independent venues. We had a few presenters from presenting organizations like the Tower Theater in Bend. We had people from recording and production. We had a few artist managers. We had people in music education, pretty broad, because I think when we think of, I think often when you think of music, you're thinking of actually the musicians and maybe a recording engineer. But there's a pretty broad, there's a whole industry that supports music. And we, I think we did a good job of kind of reaching all of those different sectors.
1: What was the biggest issue that came up, or the issue that came up most often, regardless of the roles that people are playing within this broad musical ecosystem?
2: I think the number one issue was the sense of kind of isolation and disconnection. And I think sometimes even within a community or an immediate region, there were barriers, and it's just really hard to know who's doing what and who's out there and, you know, allies and potential prospects or partners. So like, for example, on the North Coast, it's those communities on the North Coast are pretty far apart. So there are pockets of where there's connections and networks among musicians and venues. But across that region, it's really hard to connect because there's just enough distance that people don't necessarily know one another. And then when
1: meaning, so just to stick with that for a second, if you're a bass player in Seaside, people may be less likely to know you when they're in Tillamook
2: and to call you for
1: a gig?
2: Yeah, sometimes it's as simple as, okay, my bass player got sick and I'm looking for a replacement for a gig. And without these networks, it's really, really hard to kind of, you know, fill in those gaps and those needs. So, yes, I think it's a matter of musician to musician. It's a matter of kind of musician to venue, that there are disconnects. And then when you layer on top of that, the disconnects across the state. So folks in Southern Oregon may have very kind of a very tenuous relationship to musicians or venues in Eastern Oregon. So that kind of that sense of isolation gets exacerbated as you sort of look at across the state. So I think this need to be able to connect, to be actually, you know, to have a place where you can post a question or find somebody who's doing a particular type of work or look for prospects, that sense of connection, because it's not just a social thing, it's really about business and creativity. So we really believe that the ability to connect folks will really greatly enhance the scene in Washington, both creatively and kind of business-wise and opportunity-wise for musicians and venues and other music professionals.
1: So is this something that your organization is going to take on?
2: Yeah. So the first thing that we're going to be doing coming out of the listening session, one of the first products will be kind of a new CRM, customer relationship manager, that will have an embedded directory and forum so that we can create networks within a community and within a region and then across the state. And it could be by locality, it could by genre, it could be by role. So there's a forum for music engineers, for example. So that's going to be one of the first products that we'll roll out, and hopefully by early next year.
1: What about a way for audience members to connect to music? My understanding is that some people talked about a related version of connection, which is, you know, people where I live don't even know that shows are happening.
2: Yeah.
1: So whose responsibility is that?
2: Well, since, you know, the whole dynamic of audiences and the relationship between audiences and musicians and venues has really changed since the pandemic. And we are still kind of recovering. And this is not just a local issue or an Oregon issue. This is kind of a national and international. We're still in the process of recovering. So in terms of promotion, directly to your question, I think social media now is increasingly important, and venues expect musicians to be proficient in their own social media to be able to kind of draw an audience. But first and foremost, the venue is promoting, you know, its concerts and its events, whether at whatever scale. So they are the primary, but they really rely on the social media and the audience built in for a particular musician or act to be able to support the work that they're doing as the host.
1: Do the venues think that the artists understand this part of the contract? I mean, in a sense, it's actually not. It doesn't seem like it's a written contract. It's more like you're saying venues expect artists to bring their own audiences with them.
2: Yes, precisely.
1: But do artists expect the venues to do that for them?
2: This is an excellent point and an excellent question, because I think there is a pretty wide gap between what the audience built in for a particular musician or act to be able to support the work that they're doing as the host.
1: Do the venues think that the artists understand this part of the contract? I mean, in a sense, it's actually not. It doesn't seem like it's a written contract. It's more like.

0: to be sort of more proficient in their social media, to be kind of understand that they have a role. But on the other hand, I think that that's kind of unreasonable. I think that they're, you know, venues also have to sort of find a way to sort of build their audience. And I think a really good venue is one that really understands kind of their community and what the types of music that their community is looking for. So there's a balance between sort of educating musicians and educating venues on sort of how to better understand and meet the needs musically, if you will, of their community.
1: I want to go back to the language you were using earlier. If I heard you correctly, you said that we're still recovering from the pandemic, and that the pandemic era closures of venues and just seismic shift in audience expectations. But 6+ years since the start of the pandemic, can you still say that we're recovering, or are we just, do we have to acknowledge that we're
0: in normal.
1: A different, yeah, a new, yeah. That hackneyed phrase,
0: yeah.
1: But every now and then that hackneyed phrase, I think, maybe is right. Is it past time to start to talk about recovery, and time to say, this is what we have now, we have to deal with it?
0: I think, yes, I think that is, I think it's, that's a big part of this, is that we have to understand, because one of the things that sort of came up is that there's kind of an oversaturation in some markets in terms of the number of venues. Audiences have become a little bit harder to understand in terms of what brings them out. And I think right now, economically, you know, cost of getting a babysitter, parking, you know, just gas to be able to get to the venue, to the show, the ticket price, which are increasing, all of these things, you know, economically are kind of inhibiting audiences. And that's not related to the pandemic now. It's just a response, you know, just to the economy that we're experiencing, that we're living in. And on the venue side, audience behavior at venues is changing. So folks are drinking less. And this has had a big impact on sort of the economic model that music presenting and music in venues and bars and so on has really relied on for many years. So if people are drinking...
1: Which is, what was that model that worked for decades?
0: Well, so there might be a small door, door fee to get in the door.
1: Or
0: there might be a ticket, exactly. And then, you know, and that would sort of help pay for stuff. But the bar would make its money. I mean, the venue would make its money at the bar. And that's less and less true. And so as people drink less, they have economically, they need to rely on ticket prices to be able to sort of make it work for them. So that's been a huge change for venues to be able to grapple with that. So the venues are also constrained and really challenged in this environment in economic ways.
1: If you're just tuning in, I'm talking right now with Tim Wilson. He is a board president of Music Oregon. The nonprofit recently did a statewide listening tour all across the state, talking to people in various roles in the music industry, trying to figure out what challenges that industry is facing. You found a lot of people all around the state pointing out what they see as a gap, that musicians know how to make music, but not necessarily how to run the business side of music. This seems, it almost seems like the social media or the promotion piece we were talking about earlier is a piece of this, but it's not all. So what kinds of examples come to mind? What did you hear from people?
0: I think social media is one part where we could help sort of build social media kind of chops, if you will. I think another issue is just managing business. How do you manage yourself as a business? And because I think most musicians, all musicians, they're not thinking of themselves first and foremost as a business. So just like getting an LLC, this is really something that's important for business and liability issues, having an LLC. But I would say there's a huge percentage of musicians out there that are operating without that. So understanding sort of what liability issues and how you organize yourself as a business entity, and then how you manage a tour, how you budget, how you work, you know, contracts, all of those things, I think that we could do, Music Oregon directly or indirectly can support efforts to kind of raise musicians' kind of an understanding and appreciation and knowledge about how to manage themselves as business entities.
1: Who's doing this well right now, that kind of outreach or education?
0: That's a great question. I would say the best spot is surprisingly in Klamath Falls. In Klamath Falls, there's a little organization, a nonprofit called Klamath Music, and they are doing an excellent job

0: of educating venues and musicians. They have regular forums and workshops. They do a small festival, and it's really an excellent location. And it's sort of surprising for this kind of rural, you know, Southern Oregon community, but they are in many ways kind of the model that we're seeking to develop across the state. They have buy-in from local businesses, from the venues, from city council. So it's been a really, I think, a remarkable success.
1: How much did Portland come up in your conversations with people in the music industry outside of Portland? You were on the North Coast, you were in Bend,
0: yes,
1: Southern Oregon, in Pendleton. How much did people bring up Portland?
0: Well, first of all, Portland is the largest city. It's kind of the music center in the industry. There's just more resources and players and infrastructure here. But I think, and this is a reflection as much about Music Oregon as it is about the industry. And I think there was a sense of people were resistant to having the kind of the needs and the industry being developed from Portland out to them, sort of being, okay, we're going to decide what works for you and sort of try to kind of dictate how things should work across the state. So
1: that's a music version of a very, very common sentiment in our state.
0: Yes. Kind of top down, we're the big guns, we'll decide what's right. And I think so what we've set out to do, and it's reflected in this listening tour, we're building a statewide board, is to really kind of build it bottom up so that we have input, that we have stakeholders, we have leadership across the state that can sort of help us meet the needs of those communities. And then there may not be, Dave, there may not be a one-size-fits-all answer here. So what works or what's important or what's needed in Southern Oregon may be very different from what's needed at the coast. And we need to acknowledge that and sort of work through that in order to sort of make these changes.
1: One of the issues that came up specifically from venue operators that you talk to is challenges that they have in dealing with PROs, performance or performing rights organizations.
0: Yes.
1: That this is not something that the normies who just go to concerts,
0: yes,
1: have to think about or
0: right,
1: may be familiar with. What are PROs and what are the issues that venues are dealing with?
0: Yeah, so PROs are organizations that a composer, a singer-songwriter, a musician will join and to be able to ensure that when someone performs or uses their music, they are compensated for that performance. So it's literally they're managing the rights of an individual writer's, composer's work.
1: A noble idea, yes, that says
0: that
1: someone's artistic product, creation,
0: right,
1: that they should get compensation for it.
0: Exactly. So when PROs are enforcing those rights, they ask venues or they require venues to pay a licensing fee. And even for a small venue, a licensing fee can range from $600 to $800. But that gets complicated, Dave, because there's not just one PRO. There are now four PROs. ASCAP, BMI, and CSAC are the major ones. And so each one of those organizations can go to a venue to ask for that or require that fee. So even a little venue can suddenly be looking at a $2,400 or more bill before, you know, on top of all their other overhead. And what's happened is that upfront cost and licensing fees will just force, in many cases, and has forced agents, you know, venues to stop programming. So it could be a cafe, it could be a restaurant, because they simply cannot figure out a way financially to sort of recover that licensing fee in tickets or in food sales or bar sales or whatever it might be.
1: And this is a bigger issue for the smaller venues where people sort,
0: yes,
1: of the entry point of the music ecosystem in a sense.
0: Yeah, exactly. For the major, you know, for Rev Hall, it's you know, it's probably not as big an issue as it is going to be for your neighborhood cafe that has music on Friday nights. Mm. And so I think it is especially, and across rural Oregon, you know, these small venues that really want to, they're offering music as a way to connect to their community and build their business and serve the community. And it's not really driven by a business motivation. So it's a real problem, especially in smaller rural communities.
1: When are you next going to see live music?
0: Oh, boy. I have one of my artists. I manage a couple of artists, and my artist Seferine is doing a brand new show at the Prac Center on October 14th. So we'll be doing a residency there, and I'll be there all week as we develop and rehearse the new show.
1: Tim, thanks very much.
0: Thanks for having me, Dave.
1: Tim Wilson is board president for Music Oregon. Coming up after a break, we'll hear why the Queen of Romania, the granddaughter of Queen Victoria, came to a bluff overlooking the Columbia River 100 years ago.
2: We're glad to have you here with us for Think Out Loud on OPB and KLCC. Diesel prices soared to another record high today, averaging $6.44 a gallon. Trucking, farming, and flying is getting more expensive. But so far, it hasn't crimped most Americans' spending. We'll have more on rapidly rising fuel costs later this afternoon on All Things Considered. 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More at i5rosequarter.org. Do you have a story Think Out Loud should cover? You can suggest a topic by emailing thinkoutloud@opb.org. And we always welcome your questions or comments. Leave us a voicemail at 503-293-1983.
1: This is Think Out Loud on OPB. I'm Dave Miller. The Maryhill Museum of Art in Goldendale, Washington, is celebrating its centennial anniversary tomorrow. The museum, which is perched on a bluff overlooking the Columbia Gorge, will have free admission and activities honoring its unique history and identity. That includes a big focus on Romanian culture, because 100 years ago, Queen Marie of Romania came to the site to take part in the dedication of the new museum. Amy Behrens is the executive director and CEO of the museum. Michael Oros will be the master of ceremonies for tomorrow's events. He is the president of the Romanian American Society, and he's a member of the museum's board of trustees. Welcome to you both.
3: Thank you. Glad to be here.
4: Thank you for having us on, Dave.
1: Amy, first, can you describe the dedication ceremony that happened 100 years ago?
3: Yes, 100 years ago, Queen Marie made a highly publicized trip, a train trip across the United States, and she arrived at the Maryhill Museum of Art on November 3rd, 2026, in which was as yet an unfinished museum. But she dedicated it in front of a crowd of 2,000 people, and mind you, this was before the construction of the freeway, and dedicated it saying, "There is a dream built into this place, a dream for today, but especially for tomorrow."
1: Michael, who was Queen Marie?
4: Queen Marie was an exceptional person. I really refer to her as a trailblazer for her time, a word very much close to the heart of Oregonians in this part of the Pacific Northwest. She was beloved by Romanians, but she was very much known in the entirety of Europe, given her active role in Queen Victoria's court and being a seated queen herself. She was on the front in World War I, and then she was on the front of the peace treaties in Paris after World War I, helping to ensure that Romania was represented, treated fairly, and had a role in the world moving forward.
1: Why was the Queen of Romania interested in helping to create an art museum in a rural part of the Pacific Northwest? I mean, across an ocean and then across a continent.
4: Fantastic question. As I mentioned, Queen Marie was at the Great Peace Conference in Paris, where she met the great businessman that built has built the museum, Sam Hill. And through that connection in Paris, he continued to help Romania after World War I. And the Queen wanted to recognize that and pay tribute to his efforts by visiting the U.S. furthering the diplomatic relationship of a newly formed Romania, which in its current form was in 1918, so a young country, diplomatically establishing the relationships between the two countries, but paying homage to Sam Hill as well in that friendship and how much he helped Romania by coming, dedicating the museum, bringing over 70 pieces that she donated of personal items to the museum, and many more after that as well.
1: What are some of those pieces that she brought with her, Amy?
3: Among the work that Queen Marie brought to the museum were especially handwork, pieces of handwork, Romanian embroidery, Romanian folk pottery, and Orthodox icons. All of these can be seen, or all of examples of these types of objects can all be seen on exhibition at Maryhill Museum of Art right now.
1: So the dedication ceremony that we're talking about, that was November of 1926. But my understanding, it was 14 years. It wasn't until 1940 that the museum opened to the public. Why that long gap?
3: Well, when Sam Hill passed away in 1931, his estate went into probate, and both Loie Fuller and Queen Marie died later that decade. So Maryhill had a long journey from idea to reality. Ultimately, Alma Spreckels, the fourth museum co-founder, carried the vision forward, and she formed Maryhill's founding board of trustees in 1938 and hired its first director. The museum finally opened on May 13th, 1940, which was Sam Hill's birthday.
1: Huh. It's fascinating to think about a museum opening in 1942. World War II is raging. The U.S. is going to enter it soon, but the world is at war, and this museum is born.
3: That's right.
1: Michael, what can people expect tomorrow? What are the festivities?
4: The festivities are going to be fantastic. We have local performers. I've explicitly selected performers from Seattle and the Portland area that will be delighting those attending with Romanian dances and music, including traditional Romanian food. But the other aspects is really we try to bring the 1926 event to life. And we are having some historical cars from 1920s being brought up. If you're up early in the morning tomorrow on I-84, you might see a couple of them driving to the museum. And we've asked all the Romanians in the area who have their national costumes to come dressed in their national costumes. So this is like bringing the collection that Queen Marie has bestowed to the museum and others that we've added to the collection since, bringing it to life through the museum and the museum property outside while we're celebrating.
1: I mentioned, Michael, that you are both the president of the Romanian American Society and also a member of the trustees for the museum. How much of your interest in the museum is connected to your Romanian heritage?
4: Tremendously. I moved to the U.S. with my family to Oregon in 1990. And in that summer, we took a trip across the U.S. to get to know this beautiful country, all the way to Niagara Falls and then back to Oregon, almost mirroring the Queen Marie trip by train, but we did it by car and in reverse order. But on the way back, I noticed, see, we were almost to Portland. I noticed this building across the river on the bluff, and I was called out to it. And I asked my dad, I was like, hey, can we cross over and go see this? What's there? And to my great surprise, finding out this beautiful place and connection to Romania that I was not aware of. It was not something that was included in the history that I was taught at. Granted, I left in sixth grade from Romania, that I was taught in Romania. We did not know. We weren't taught about this great trip and what the Queen planted, this cultural seed so far, nearly on the opposite side of the world from Romania, where in that day I found it thriving and it called out to me, and I continue to stay involved with the museum throughout joining its board 15 years ago and getting more and more involved with it and keeping that active connection with Romania and the community alive.
1: If you're just tuning in, we're talking right now about the 100th anniversary of the dedication of the Maryhill Museum of Art in Goldendale, Washington. There's going to be a celebration at the museum tomorrow for this centennial. Michael Oros and Amy Behrens are with us. Michael is a member of the museum's board of trustees. Amy Behrens is the executive director and CEO of the museum. Amy, you've been the executive director for a little over 3 years now. What do you remember about the first time that you saw the museum?
3: I was just completely taken with it. First, you know, there's that gorgeous drive through the gorge, and then you arrive and you discover this extraordinary museum in a place you don't expect it. I remember being astonished by the Rodin collection and the indigenous beadwork. I grew up in California with access to some wonderful museums, and I remember thinking, how did I not know this was here?
1: What do you think makes the Maryhill Museum of Art unique?
3: Well, it's so many things. It was unexpected from the beginning. Its story grew from international friendships that believed in the power of great art that was surrounded by the beauty of nature. And they believed that such a museum had more advantages than disadvantages if only there would be people that had the same conviction to support it. And that's why I think it's magnificent that we're celebrating 100 years today. Maryhill is 100, but it continues to evolve and it gives people new reasons to return.
1: Could you tell us about one of the permanent collections in the museum, which is based on some miniature French fashion?
3: Oh, wonderful. I'd love to. I think you're referring to our Théâtre de la Mode fashion collection. It's one of 8 distinct fashion collections at Maryhill Museum of Art. And this collection of miniature mannequins is truly a story of resilience, created by the Parisian couturiers in 1945 and 1946. Maryhill Museum of Art is home to 9 of 12 of the 1946 collection that toured across the United States to raise war relief funds for France after World War II.
1: And my understanding is that every year or so, different pieces of the collection are shown?
3: We typically rotate 3 of the decors every other year.
1: What are the exhibitions that are currently on display for the centennial? What can people expect?
3: There are 3 exhibitions that are referencing or giving different windows into Romanian culture, and especially Romanian culture that was brought by Queen Marie as part of her gifts to the museum when she dedicated it in 1986. Romanian embroidery, Romanian folk pottery, and Russian icons or Orthodox icons with New Mexican bultos and retablos. There are ways to encounter her relationship throughout the museum at any time this year, not just during Saturday's celebration.
1: Wait, does that mean that one of the exhibits has Christian art from Russia and from New Mexico mixed in together?
3: That's right. Well, Marie brought with her several Orthodox icons when she dedicated the museum in 1926. The museum's ecclesiastical art collection grew from those initial gifts and now includes Catholic art, ecclesiastical art. And this year we've exhibited 5 of the Orthodox icons that were created. These were created in Russia that Queen Marie brought with her to the 1926 dedication, alongside bultos and retablos from New Mexican santeros, or religious imagery makers.
1: Michael, how do you think the setting in the gorge has shaped the museum itself?
4: It really has a royal setting, being surrounded by mountains that are crowned with snow almost year-round. Gives it that majestic feeling, and the visual beauty of the gorge driving in is just inspiring. And the physical place has really made a connection to the people, a bridge between cultures. many of my, one of my fondest memories is being there at the 80th anniversary of the museum's dedication and seeing an interesting older gentleman resting against the side of the museum. And I felt he had a story. So I introduced myself and found out he was one of the children. The schools were closed on the dedication day and all the children were brought up to the museum on that day. And he was one of the kids that day at the event and made a profound impact that affected him throughout his entire life. And I'm hoping this event today will, tomorrow, will really put that same feeling forward into the hearts of the kids that'll be running around at the festival tomorrow, and that they'll remember us in 100 years at the museum's 200 years anniversary.
1: Well, Michael and Amy, congratulations and thanks very much.
3: Thank you so much for having us. I hope you can attend the centennial celebration tomorrow.
1: Amy Behrens is the executive director and CEO of the Maryhill Museum of Art. Michael Oros is a member of the board of trustees for the museum. He is the president of the Romanian American Society. They joined us to talk about the 100th anniversary of the dedication of the Maryhill Museum in Goldendale. There's going to be a celebration again at the museum tomorrow. The Trump administration announced recently that it would allow 660 million pounds of foreign ground beef into the U.S. tariff-free. Ranchers across the country are opposed. We'll hear from the head of the Oregon Cattlemen's Association on Monday. If you don't miss any of our shows, you can listen wherever you get your podcasts. Our nightly rebroadcast is at 8 p.m. Thanks very much for tuning in to Think Out Loud on OPB and KLCC. I'm Dave Miller. Have a great weekend.
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Thanks for joining us for Think Out Loud. The BBC NewsHour is coming up next. This is KOPBFM Portland, KOABFM Bend, KRBMFM Pendleton, KOBKFM Baker City, KTVRFM LeGrand, KOGLFM Glen Eden Beach, KOAPFM Lakeview, KTMKFM Tillamook, KOTDFM The Dalles, KOBNFM Burns, KOPBAM Eugene, KOACAM Corvallis, KOACFM Astoria, KHRVFM Hood River, KETPFM Enterprise, KOJDFM John Day, and at OPB.org.

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2: A reminder of our top story today on NewsHour. President Macron's ordered measures to protect French critical infrastructure and defence sites from Russian hybrid attacks after warning the threat was intensifying. Grégoire Rousse of the foreign affairs think tank Chatham House told NewsHour Russia was testing Europe's limits.
3: They realise that if they can move from some kind of hybrid attack to some sort of sabotage, and then from sabotage to interference in elections, and they realize that the reaction from Europe is relatively tepid, well, they realize that the threshold is going up. The great talent of the Kremlin is to do all of that while remaining very carefully under the threshold of military confrontation.
2: Also this hour, the governor of California is creating a panel to devise safety measures for AI, including a possible kill switch, saying the Trump administration was asleep at the wheel. This is James Menendez with NewsHour Live from the BBC. Now, what happens if you take a person's life, start exploring what they've done, what they've seen, and the people they've met, and the people also affected by the same events? What does that tell you about them, but also recent history and perhaps something of our own life? Well, that's an approximation of an extraordinary new exhibition opening at the Guggenheim in New York today, a vast collection of photographs filling the whole of the museum's striking modernist rotunda. Photos that all link to the life of an unnamed retired FBI agent and the investigations he took part in. It's called Father Country, I Do Love You, and it's the work, and it's been a lot of work, of the photographer and conceptual artist Taryn Simon. She's been telling me how the project came about.
4: When I was 9 years old, I helped my father build a replica of intelligence officer Jim Thompson's living room in our home. Jim had, you know, disappeared while my dad was working for the U.S. government in Thailand. I mean, I never really thought to ask much about it. And by the time I actually dug in to think about it all and investigate it all, my father had Alzheimer's. And I couldn't get his story. But he always said to me that America was such a great story if you could find someone to tell it. And then when I found this FBI agent, it just struck me as almost a surrogate story to the one I had been wanting to get and couldn't get, and one that had touched so many things. It was just this completely prismatic body, and yet was kind of an everyday man in a job of power, but also not even aware of the full picture that he was inhabiting.
2: How did you meet him or get in contact with him?
4: We met, I reached out to him, and we met on the side of a highway at a Mexican restaurant. And I mean, much like how I do a lot of my work, I always find a little crumb and follow it and see if it yields something. And eventually I started going through a lot of his files and pulling aside things that he didn't even remember doing or having participated in, because one doesn't necessarily remember their life accurately. And so I started piecing it together with his involvement and around him with the involvement of people who I found in the paperwork, in the files, and followed threads in so many different directions with survivors, with people who had been involved in terrorist attacks or bombings or different stories along the way.
2: Yeah, and I'll ask you about a couple of those in just a minute. I mean, you used the word prismatic. I mean, it almost feels, and particularly because of where the exhibition is in the Guggenheim, it almost feels like a sort of kaleidoscope with this figure, although he doesn't really appear, but all these sort of reverberations from his life circling round. Is that fair?
4: Yes, and it's really about those ripple effects, how you kind of, you set something into action or you participate in something accidentally or very willfully, and suddenly it has these effects that you can't account for.
2: He was sent to investigate the U.S. Embassy bombing in Nairobi. That was back in 1998 by Al-Qaeda. So how do you portray that? Where did that take you?
4: So that actually took me to a collaboration with the Kenya Society for the Blind. And what was, I think, particularly moving for me in that was this idea of people, after the first explosion went off, people went to the windows to look and see what had happened. And the glass blew back at them, blinding many. And so the act of seeing, the act of looking, was in the end punishing.
2: Taryn Simon, photographer and artist, speaking to me about her exhibition at the Guggenheim in New York. It's called Father Country, I Do Love You. Now, in the past hour or so, President Trump has announced he is immediately banning three outlets, media outlets, CNN, MSNBC Now and Politico, from the White House. Let's talk to our chief North America correspondent, Gary Donahue, who joins us on the line live. Well, I was going to say, Gary, why? But I guess this is just another step in his rather fraught relationship with the press.
5: Yeah, there doesn't seem to have been a specific spark. He said this was cumulative. This was because of fake news. This was something that he was going to do pretty much right away. It's not clear the extent of this ban, whether it just prevents them from being part of what's called the pool, which is the sort of daily rotation of journalists that cover the president under the arrangements that they have, or whether they're actually going to chuck them off the entire estate and remove what we call their hard passes, which is the pass you get to get into the White House grounds and the press room. CNN and various others have reacted. CNN have said they stand behind their journalists. They say we have a right under the US Constitution to do the reporting without hindrance or interference from the government. Should the ban that President Trump threatens go ahead, it would be an illegal assault on the fundamental constitutionally protected right. So there's a bit of a standoff here. He was asked who else he might consider. He mentioned the New York Times and the Washington Post, though he stopped short of saying he would ban those. And again, he was pressed later on, and he went through a whole list of organisations he sued, including mentioning the BBC, who he is currently suing, who he described as the granddaddy of them all.
2: Gary, there was another thing that popped up, and this wasn't on Truth Social. I think he must have been talking in the White House about his son's wedding and this controversy about the Russian businessman who paid for it. What can you tell us?
5: To be honest, James, I wasn't listening when he was talking about this.
2: Sorry, I didn't want to put you on the spot.
5: I was on air talking about this, but that has been quite a controversial
2: subject. Yeah, apparently he's going to pay the money back.
5: Oh, well, there we are. So this was this Russian oligarch who appeared at Donald Trump Jr.'s wedding. It was meant to be a very small affair, I think in the Bahamas. And there were a lot of questions asked. There was a bit of pushback, but you've brought me the news.
2: He says Donald Trump says his son will pay back that Russian businessman. Yes, so following that controversy. I mean, just thinking about the press ban, though, I guess there's two ways of interpreting it. I mean, this is him sort of flexing his muscles, but does it also make him look a bit rough?
5: A little bit, but it's a very good play for the MAGA base. Don't forget, this is something that rallies them, makes them feel good. They like that a lot. They like that kind of noise. We've got midterms coming up in 7 weeks' time. He's pressing all the buttons for those, don't forget. Court battles can often also serve his purpose for looking like he's pushing back against people who are against him and people who support him. So this will undoubtedly, if it goes ahead, end up in the courts. It always does. There are fairly strong protections under the First Amendment. I mean, the First Amendment, the first clause of the Bill of Rights, the First Amendment of the Constitution, is the specific one that protects press freedom. And it means that you can't really kick people out if they disagree with you.
2: Gary, thank you very much indeed. Gary O'Donoghue joining us live from Washington, D.C. That's it for NewsHour. Thanks so much for listening. Until the next time, bye-bye.
1: Unsealed court documents have revealed that a Microsoft executive called AI the largest theft of labor in history. We've got details on that coming up in our newscast just ahead. This is KOPB-FM Portland, KOABFM Bend, KRBM-FM Pendleton, KOBK-FM Baker City, KTVR-FM LeGrand, KOGL-FM Glen Eden Beach, KOAP-FM Lakeview, KTMK-FM Tillamook, KOTD-FM The Dalles, KOBN-FM Burns, KOPB-AM Eugene, KOACM Corvallis, KOAC-FM Astoria, KHRV-FM Hood River, KETP-FM Enterprise, KOJD-FM John Day, and at opb.org. 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
6: I'm Jen Chavez. 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And while the rekindled Portland Fire didn't quite make the playoffs, they made an impressive showing, both on the court and in the hearts of Oregonians. We break down the joys and challenges of the team's first season. And yes, we talk about Pancake the Corgi too. 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
7: The worry is a worry of probabilities that AI could kill us all. But not everyone agrees with that. Many people are saying, hold on a second, let's not scare an entire world's population with an idea that may or may not come to pass, who knows when in the future.
8: I'm Natalie Kitroev. That's coming up on The Daily from The New York Times.
9: Live from NPR News in Washington, I'm Ryland Barton. President Trump says he's banning CNN, MS Now, and Politico from the White House due to what he called unfavorable coverage and threatened that more prohibitions of media outlets could follow.
10: When you look at CNN, it's just fake. That's why their ratings are no good. When you look at MS Now, which used to be MSNBC, which some people call MSDNC, Democratic National Committee, it's fake news. It's fake news.
9: It's Trump's latest test of constitutional First Amendment protections. He's long bristled at news coverage he says casts him in a negative light and has a history of filing lawsuits against news organizations and lashing out at individual reporters. South Florida Republican Congresswoman Maria Elvira Salazar is out with a campaign ad publicly breaking with the president on immigration enforcement. Catherine Welch reports.
11: The ad shows Salazar standing outside the White House talking directly to President Trump.
12: Be careful what your advisors are telling you about immigration policy. The same Hispanics who helped you get to the White House in 2024 feel betrayed today.
11: Her district in South Florida includes the Miami neighborhood of Little Havana. Mike Madrid is a Republican political consultant and a co-founder of the Anti-Trump Lincoln Project.
13: You can take any policy position you want in this party, but the one thing you cannot do is cross Donald Trump, and she's just done it.
11: He says the campaign ad is a sign of a rising tide against President Trump, especially among Hispanic voters. For NPR News, I'm Catherine Welch in Orlando, Florida.
9: Court records show executives from OpenAI and Microsoft voicing concern about data collection practices. NPR's Bobby Allen reports the documents are part of a copyright infringement lawsuit filed by the New York Times.
14: One Microsoft executive said chatbots engaged in, quote, an astonishing theft of unprecedented proportions. An OpenAI executive wrote that ChatGPT is, quote, creating systems that substitute for the labor of the people that define the culture of society. Microsoft and OpenAI fought to keep these records private, but a judge released them as part of a lawsuit the New York Times has been pursuing for years. The key question is, did ChatGPT become a powerful tool only after it copied millions of copyrighted work without payment or permission? OpenAI and Microsoft say its systems were protected by something known as fair use under copyright law. If the Times wins, a judge could order OpenAI to destroy all of its AI models. Bobby Allen, NPR News.
9: Microsoft is among NPR's financial supporters. The Texas Department of Transportation has paused issuing permits for flock cameras and other automated license plate readers along state roads. The decision from Republican Governor Greg Abbott doesn't affect cameras already installed. The cameras scan vehicles to compile license plate data, raising privacy concerns. City councils and county commissions have also unplugged cameras due to privacy concerns and misuse by law enforcement. This is NPR News.
1: This is OPB. I'm Julia Picar. As she seeks re-election, Oregon Governor Tina Kotek has unveiled her plan for a second term. Dirk Vanderhart reports.
15: Kotek has spent much of this year depicting herself as a foe to President Donald Trump, but not giving much in the way of a policy vision. Now the Democrat is offering more specifics. Kotek's policy platform falls into four broad categories: increasing affordability, boosting the economy, improving the state's beleaguered schools, and defending Oregon's unique attributes. Like many campaign platforms, this one doesn't offer a lot of specifics. Among her pledges, Kotek says she'll pursue universal pre-K, increase the amount of time students spend in the classroom, and up the amount of land available for development. She also vows to defend Oregon's vote-by-mail system from federal attacks and push a moratorium on data centers. Polling suggests Kotek is in a tight race against Republican State Senator Christine Drazen this year. Dirk Vanderhart, OPB.
1: The Bonneville Power Administration is asking to increase the rates it charges electric utilities by at least 6% region-wide. BPA says it needs to raise rates after a federal judge ordered it to send less water through 8 hydroelectric dams along the Columbia and Snake Rivers to protect salmon populations. BPA says that decision cost it hundreds of millions of dollars, and it's seeking to recover those costs. It expects the rate review to begin next month. Stay with OPB for updates on these stories, and you can always find more news online anytime at opb.org.
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8: From the New York Times, I'm Natalie Kitroev. This is The Daily. After a group of tech leaders called for putting guardrails on artificial intelligence, this week, the debate over AI safety entered a new phase, the backlash. Tech executives, lawmakers, and President Trump himself are all pushing back. And the critics are now increasingly making an unusual claim that the people raising the alarm about AI are part of a doomsday cult. Today, my colleague Cade Metz explains where that criticism comes from and why it matters. It's Friday, September 18th. Cade, thank you so much for being here yet again.
17: Glad to do it.
8: So, over the past few days, there has been this wave of criticism directed at the people who've been calling attention to what they see as the existential dangers of AI. And it feels like there's just a whole lot being thrown around here. Accusations that have ranged from these people who are raising the alarm are lying to you to these people are in a cult. Can you just break down what is going on?
17: Many, many things are going on. There are people who are saying these AI technologies of today are not as powerful as the doomsayers say they are. They're claiming that these companies are just engaging in an elaborate form of regulatory capture. They want to define the regulation that suits them the most, and that could put others at a disadvantage.
8: Mm-hmm.
17: And this was topped off this week by this claim that these doomsayers are part of a cult. And those claims are extreme in many cases. They can't be completely trusted in many cases. There's a lot going on here that needs to be pieced apart. But at the heart of it, there is something real there.
8: Okay, let's talk about that. What is real there?
17: There is a powerful subculture that has influenced the creation of the labs that we're talking about here. There are many ways of describing this community. There's the rationalists. There's a sister community that is almost synonymous, that grew up alongside the rationalists, called effective altruism. But the reality is that this community, or this subculture, or however you want to describe it, has real power, has real influence, and has for many, many years.
8: Okay, you have my attention. Where should we begin?
18: My son insisted we try America Online. I said, what's in it for us?
17: I want to begin in the summer of 1996.
19: What about this internet thing? Do you know anything about that?
17: The internet had come around, but it was still nascent, right? It hadn't spread into the mainstream.
20: Internet is that massive computer network, the one that's becoming really big now.
19: What do you mean that's big? How does one not, what do you write to it, like mail?
17: In a corner of this nascent internet, there's this tiny mailing list where a group of people are talking about all the ideas that we are talking about now. They're looking at all sorts of technologies that can supercharge our bodies and supercharge our minds, allow us to do things that we have never done. They're even talking about how these technologies will allow us to leave Earth and explore strange new worlds and new civilizations and move beyond the planet we have today. This is an incredibly optimistic group. They called themselves the Extropians. They believe in extropy, which is the opposite of entropy.
8: Okay.
17: Entropy is what we deal with on a daily basis in our lives. As I sit here in my home is falling apart. It's degrading. My body's degrading. I'm getting older. This is just the nature of the world.
8: You look great, Cade.
17: Oh, thank you. I appreciate it. They believed in a world where the opposite was true, where I could recharge my batteries, rebuild my body, supercharge my brain, and move in the opposite direction. They believe in the power of technology to do anything. That was the fundamental belief of the Extropians.
8: Okay, and who is in this group?
17: In hindsight, it is shocking who is part of this group. Julian Assange, the founder of WikiLeaks, is on this list. Three of the people suspected of being the founder of Bitcoin are on this list.
8: Wow.
17: And so are two other people who were instrumental in spreading the ideas about AI that are changing our world today. Those two people are Eliezer Yudkowsky and Nick Bostrom. They envision this world where suddenly machines reach a point where they change history forever. The basic idea was that as raw computing power, like is in a laptop or a computer server in a data center, as that gets more and more powerful, we will be able to build more and more powerful AI technologies until you reached a point called the singularity. And that's when machines become more powerful than humans, that they can do things that we could never imagine. It's an argument of logic in their minds. You just look at the trend line and you say, look, one day this is going to happen. And in the beginning, they see it as a positive outcome. But this starts to change, particularly as Nick Bostrom starts to say, hold on a minute. If machines get more powerful than humans, that could be very bad for us. The argument is that we might push them towards certain goals, but in trying to achieve those goals, they will do things that harm us or even kill us. And Bostrom creates a new research organization to explore the power and the dangers of AI.
8: Mm-hmm.
17: Meanwhile, Yudkowsky is pushing towards what he calls a friendly AI, right? That this AI will be in sync with what we want. And so he sets out to create a community of people who share these beliefs. He starts to blog about these ideas. And as he does, people start to read this blog, and more people start to read it, to the point where he creates a new online community, which he calls Less Wrong, where a lot of these ideas that he holds start to congeal and really influence a tight-knit group of people. These are elaborate, almost mystical, very strange, entertaining blog posts. But at the heart of it is this notion that mathematical thought will change the world, that the only outcome is the singularity. And not only that, but that that moment could be really harmful for humanity. The belief is that this is more important than anything else we can deal with, that future. And this starts out as a bunch of ideas on the internet, but eventually this becomes a real community centered in Silicon Valley. And Peter Thiel, one of the most important investors in the history of Silicon Valley, buys into these ideas. He helps power this nascent community.
8: It was edited by Rob and Zipko and Paige
17: point,
8: Cowett.
17: They're called the Rationalists.
8: Okay, so the Rationalists obviously are thinking a lot about AI. Are they actually involved in building it at this point?
17: Well, they're still in the realm of ideas. But in 2010, that dynamic really shifts. Eliezer Yudkowsky introduces Peter Thiel to two researchers from London, Demis Hassabis and Shane Legg. And Thiel decides to invest in their new startup, which is called DeepMind. 4 years later, Google purchases DeepMind for $650 million.
8: So basically, this is no longer in any way a niche community. This is a group that is behind some of the biggest power players in AI.
17: That's right. And this is not limited to DeepMind. As the years passed, these ideas help create other companies that we're talking about today, OpenAI, Anthropic. Elon Musk becomes enamored with these ideas. So many of these things that get discussed, they seem strange, they seem funny, they seem like a joke, but there's real belief at the heart of this. There are so many parts of this community that are reminiscent of a religion. It has its own urtext called the sequences. All of Eliezer Yudkowsky's blog posts collected in one place, passed around as if it was a Bible.
8: Wow.
17: And it's not limited to a small group of people in California. There have been rationalist and effective altruist meetups in Europe, in Australia, across the globe for years. This is a community that believes in the power of this technology. They want it to happen, but they're also worried that things could go wrong. And this may seem strange that this group of people who is so concerned about AI killing us all would help create companies that were going to try to build AI.
8: Yes, that does seem strange.
17: It does seem very strange. But the belief here, if you can put yourself in the mind of a rationalist, is that because they see the dangers of AI, they should be the ones to build it. Better that they build it rather than someone who is not aware of those future dangers. And it is one of the major reasons that we are at this point where we are today. The history of this community is they create one lab and they think that they should be the stewards of the technology. but they disagree with each other, and so they create a new one. And then inside that new lab, they disagree again, and they create another new lab. That's why you have all these labs. And pretty soon, you have a race.
8: And since we're getting to this point in the story, I should also probably just say as a disclaimer that the New York Times has sued some of these companies, OpenAI and Microsoft, claiming copyright infringement. But Cade, I just want to ask about this race, because the funny thing here is that if you're a rationalist who thinks only rationalists should be making this technology to make sure it's safe, by rushing ahead toward that goal, you do end up speeding up the competition and inviting in all kinds of other people who want to work on AI who are trying to get there too.
17: That is exactly right. And in fact, the community, which is well aware of this, by the way, has a word for it. They call it hyperstition. Essentially, it's a self-fulfilling prophecy that they are creating the dangers that they so feared.
8: And yet, they aren't stopping. In fact, the whole idea is go forth with as much energy as possible.
17: That is the thinking. The idea is, if you don't go forth, somebody else will, and they will not see the dangers as clearly as you do.
8: When we come back, my colleague Cade Metz on the ideological community that's at the center of the debate over AI safety. We'll be right back.
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0: This is The Daily. I'm Natalie Kitroev. Back to my conversation with Cade Metz about the ideological community that's at the center of the debate over AI safety.
1: Cade, I want to talk about who the rationalists are worried about taking over AI. Who are the bad guys in their minds?
2: Well, I think first we have to point out that this community is worried about itself. Like there's so many disagreements and schisms, like we said, within this community. So they're worried about each other. But you're right. There are so many important people and companies that grew up outside of these philosophies, outside of this community. These are people who are interested in accelerating the development of the technology the way they've accelerated any other technology. So these are people who see this technology as essentially not that different than what we have built over the past 50, 60 years. One way to think about this is that the community we've been talking about wants to keep this technology in a bottle. They want it to be contained by companies like Anthropic and OpenAI and not let it out. This other group, they do want to let it out. So these are people like Mark Andreessen and Ben Horowitz at the big venture capital firm Andreessen Horowitz, Jensen Huang, who runs NVIDIA, the company that builds all the chips that power these AI technologies. Many people who are part of the current presidential administration fall into this group. That's where a lot of the tension is.
1: Right. And the folks who just want to build this technology and are not quite so worried about it, I assume they look at the bottle it up crowd and they say, look, you're trying to have a monopoly on this thing that really should be accessible to all of us and that we all should get to build. That doesn't make sense to us.
2: That is increasingly the claim, that as OpenAI and Anthropic try to bottle up that technology, that very powerful technology, everyone can agree on that, it's powerful. But as those labs try to bottle it up, that all the power will concentrate on those few companies and everyone else will suffer.
1: Okay, so these AI leaders of the companies that really do have the most power in this industry, Sam Altman of OpenAI, Elon Musk, Dario Amodei of Anthropic, they are calling for a slowdown. Why don't they just do that? Why do they need anyone to hold them back? Can't they just hold themselves back?
2: You have asked the key question. But the fact of the matter is, they don't trust each other, for one. And that's why they've founded new labs time and again to try to do this.
1: Yeah.
2: But also, they're worried about other things. These are two companies, OpenAI and Anthropic, that are racing towards two of the biggest IPOs we will ever see. There is money on the line.
1: Right.
2: And say what you will about that, that is a force. They're also thinking about China and other parts of the world. These are people that are worried that if you do slow down, that others will speed past you.
1: Does all the money that's on the line here, Cade, and I think we're talking in the trillions at this point.
2: Believe it or not, trillions.
1: Does that make you question whether these AI leaders are really disagreeing based on a genuine, principled belief? I mean, how can these principles, however authentic they may be, compete with a payday of the size that we're talking about?
2: Well, we're in a realm where competing ideas start to line up. So many people in this field believe they have to be on the cutting edge to keep it safe. If you want to be on the cutting edge today, you need trillions of dollars. So I know it sounds like those things are competing, but they can line up. And two things can be true. You can want to IPO and bring in that money, and you can also believe that you need a slowdown.
1: But at the same time, on the other side, the people that are dismissing them as, you know, members of a cult, they have a lot to gain from advocating rushing ahead, right? I mean, their motivations are something we should be skeptical of as well.
2: we basically have two competing philosophies. And there's truth at the heart of each one. But both sides, in certain cases, have taken their arguments to extremes. And you're right, you have to consider the motivations as someone is voicing their particular philosophy. Let's remember, there are trillions, with a T, trillions of dollars on the line here, and that's true on both sides.
1: It's a lot for us normals in the world just trying to sift through all of this.
2: It certainly is. It requires going down the rabbit hole in some cases, but this is the world we now live in.
1: Well, Cade, thank you for taking us down the rabbit hole with you. It has been a true pleasure.
2: It's always fun.
0: Cade Metz covers AI for the New York Times.
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1: That's it for The Daily. I'm Natalie Kitroff. 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
8: In Los Angeles, I'm Kai Rizdahl. It is, as I just said, Friday the 18th of September is what this one is. Good as always to have you along, everybody. So look, let's just start, right? Catherine Rampell is at The Bulwark and also MS Now. Heather Long is the chief economist at Navy Federal Credit Union. Hey, you two.
9: Hey, Kai.
8: Ms. Rampell, we begin with you, and I would like your take, your sense of how Chairman Warsh is doing in his promise not to let people know what the Fed is going to do, the whole forward guidance thing. Because, you know, regional presidents are doing their speaking and there is the dot plot. So we kind of do know, no?
9: Well, we certainly know what other members of the Fed, of the Federal Open Market Committee, are thinking and yeah. How they're digesting the data, because they are providing their own form of forward guidance, as you point out, making speeches and you know, planting those dots on the dot plot. Warsh, as it pertains to Warsh, I think he is trying to not give a hint of where he expects policy to go, but he kind of can't help but give a hint of where he expects policy to go. I mean, part of the reason why the Fed was sort of boxed into raising rates this week is because of things that Warsh had said at Jackson Hole, where he basically said inflation's too high and kind of conveyed that unless we had unusually, miraculously good inflation reports between then and the Fed's meeting this week, that markets should anticipate that the Fed would act. And so the Fed had to act. So there's that. There was also his comment about how they removed a dose of accommodation, which I think a lot of people heard as maybe there will be another dose of something or other that is coming, that Warsh had said at Jackson Hole, where he basically said inflation's too high and kind of conveyed that unless we had unusually, miraculously good inflation reports between then and the Fed's meeting this week, that markets should anticipate that the Fed

0: to speak in public sometimes. Heather Long, let me ask you this. On that removing the dose of accommodation thing, he also said policy is not restrictive yet. And while I do not want to get into a discussion of the neutral rate, what do you think he means by policy is not restrictive yet? That clearly means something's going to happen, right?
1: Yeah, it clearly means that he thinks that there's no straitjacket on the economy yet, and that he can, this hike is not going to slow growth. He went out of his way many times to talk about the strength of the economy. His final answer was probably the one that shocked me the most, which is when he flat out came out and said, I don't believe that we need to harm labor markets to achieve our objective.
0: Right,
1: that we can do, you know, forget immaculate conception, we can do immaculate disinflation, the holy grail of economics. And so that's what he means by not yet restrictive, that we are not in a place where hiking rates is causing people not to take out loans or not to start businesses or to really change their objectives.
0: Yeah. Sorry, Heather, keep going with the labor market bit, right? Because that answer struck me as well. And it does seem that that gives some room to the chairman and the rest of the committee.
1: Well, there's a lot of tension there. That seems to be where he has tension with the rest of the committee, right? Because in the rest of the committee, in that dot plot they released, was projecting it could take a long time for inflation to come back down.
0: 2029, right?
1: Which is not soon. That is not soon. Yeah. That is not a timely. And so it seemed like honestly, I wasn't sure when he gave this answer, and he gave it the very last question asked. He could have cut off, run off the stage, and instead he went out of his way to say this. And I think it's hard to know. Was he saying it to appease the president and calm him down? Don't worry, we're not going to ruin the economy over this. Or was he truly saying, my belief is that the benefits of AI and the productivity gains are so great that the normal rules of economics won't apply, and we can do a rate hike or even several and not harm the economy.
0: I will say he did walk off the stage with some alacrity right at that half hour mark. Catherine Impel, let me pick up on that whole thing she said about the president. So it took him, I don't know, like an hour or two, but President Trump did, of course, respond, and he said interest rates ought to be below 1%, which, I mean, come on. He did not name Warsh as he was dumping all over the central bank. And we also found out later that day when he spoke to the press, the president did, he said he talked to Kevin, to the chairman, I don't call him Kevin, before the meeting. We don't know if it was a week before the meeting or 2 hours before the meeting. I thought that was kind of interesting.
2: I definitely thought it was interesting. Chair Warsh would not say when asked when he had spoken with the president. There has been plenty of reporting suggesting that they talk somewhat regularly, and I believe Trump has said as much publicly. What I thought was interesting about this is I have been wondering for months, how does Kevin Warsh avoid the Jay Powell fate? By which I mean angering the president so much by doing what he thinks is right for the economy that potentially he gets, you know, cyber bullied, harassed, and even criminally investigated, which is among the things that have happened to Jay Powell, his predecessor. So I don't know how that gets navigated. I think it's a really hard position. It sure sounded like, from what Donald Trump said, that he thought Kevin Warsh wanted to keep either rates flat or to even cut them. He certainly said before that he thought Warsh wanted to cut them, and that he had no choice because the rest of the Fed board was hostile and political. Those are the words that Donald Trump used. So I'm very concerned that Trump's takeaway from all of this, the president's takeaway from all of this, may be, the only thing standing in my way of getting the interest rate policy that I want are the other annoying people on the board. He's already been going after Powell. Mm-hmm. He's already tried to fire Lisa Cook multiple times, even after the Supreme Court said that he couldn't. And this report that came out today about what happened with the Silicon Valley Bank failure has led plenty of people to worry that maybe this will be used as some sort of pretext for firing Michael Barr, who is also now a Fed governor, previously the vice chair of supervision. So I don't know how all of this is going to turn out, but I'm very concerned about how the president is viewing what's going on at the Fed and to what extent he may believe that he has, you know, these hostile actors who are trying to thwart him, as opposed to the Fed just doing what they think is best for the economy.
0: It's the whole he believes thing. Heather, I want to take a turn here, and I'm going to give you 45 seconds to do it. Let's talk about

0: consumer here for a minute. Retail sales were in. They were surprisingly strong. You have all kinds of data at Navy Federal Credit Union. Where do you see the consumer sitting in this economy since we are, as we all know, so important?
1: It's certainly been a heck of a hot summer for the consumer. And we certainly saw that in our data too, where the overall picture is really robust. But I got to tell you, at the same time, obviously credit card debt sitting at a record high and personal loans are also increasing. And here's the interesting one, Kai. The real question is what happens to the middle class? And here's something that we saw that I thought stood out to me. We are seeing the average ticket. So, you know, the average purchase when you get your receipt is down at a particular store, but people are still spending a little bit more overall because they're shopping at more stores. Huh. And what I think is happening is they're bargain hunting. It's not just, hey, honey, don't worry. I went to one store. I got everything. You know, now I'm home. Wow. It's I went and I looked for the best price on the meat and then the best price on, you know, what do you hate? Pumpkin spice, you know? So I think that's that early sign of tension. And we are certainly projecting, as many others are now, a consumer slowdown and a pretty tepid holiday season.
0: I will not take pumpkin spice for free. Catherine Impel at MS Now on the Bulwark. Heather Long at Navy Federal. Thanks, you two. Have a nice Friday.
2: Thanks, Kai.
0: Wall Street today, kind of a mixed bag. In equities, a little up, a little down. Bond yields drifted higher again. Details, numbers, when we get there.

0: Every time Treasury yields move around as they have been, there is always a little bond math that you got to do. It goes like this. When yields go up, the value of existing bonds goes down. So with bonds paying higher interest rates today, investors aren't really as excited about bonds they bought last month or last year, because if they're not paying today's rates, they are just not worth as much. Banks, as it turns out, tend to own piles and piles of treasuries whose values are now shrinking. So Marketplace's Justin Ho talked with some bankers to see how they are feeling about things.
1: The reason why banks buy treasuries in the first place is because they can't just lend out all their depositors' money.
2: You have to have enough of a buffer to be able to return your depositors' money when they ask for it.
1: That's Dominic Miartin, CEO of American Pride Bank in Macon, Georgia. He says banks often invest that buffer in treasuries. Since they're safe, they pay some interest, and they're easy to sell, at least for whatever buyers are willing to pay. And when new bonds start paying more interest,
2: the value of my portfolio drops.
1: Miartin says that can affect how many loans a bank is comfortable making, because if that buffer of treasuries is suddenly worth less,
2: you're going to factor that into your appetite to lend, because you know that you have less liquidity that you have available on your balance sheet.
1: Higher rates on treasuries are also starting to make lending out their money less attractive to banks.
3: When we balance those things out, does it really make sense to make a loan, or is it better to put it into a treasury?
1: David Reiling is the CEO of Sunrise Banks in Minnesota. He expects higher rates to slow down lending, especially since many borrowers are struggling with inflation.
3: As we start to see a little bit of maybe some stress in the credit quality, we'll have a tendency to be a little bit more conservative, where you know your alternative is a treasury and you can get a pretty decent risk-free yield.
1: Still, banks aren't planning to load up on treasuries either. Andrew Silsby is CEO of Kennebec Savings Bank in Augusta, Maine. He says he's reluctant to buy too many treasuries because rates are so volatile.
4: We might buy a little bit more right now while rates are higher, but you're just not in the business of trying to predict where interest rates are going.
1: After all, today's bonds could fall in value too if rates rise even more. I'm Justin Ho for Marketplace.
0: Here's your update on President Trump's trade war with Canada. He has promised to ban, in just a couple of weeks, imports of some Canadian products into the United States. Beer and wine, motorcycles, whey protein among them. At the moment, each country has tariffs as high as 50% on about $20 billion worth of goods coming from the other side over the border. All of that subject to change, of course, depending on the president's mood. Those tariffs, though, while big in absolute dollar terms, affect just a tiny fraction of the overall trade between the two countries. But if you're a small business, even that fraction really matters, as Marketplace's Henry Epp reports.
5: Ben Clark's company makes cookie cutters in Rutland, Vermont.
6: It's the classics that everybody wants. The gingerbread boy, the angel, the star, the heart, the Christmas tree.
5: His company, Ann Clark Limited, was started by his parents in the late 80s, and about 15% of the company's sales, he says, are to Canada. A couple weeks ago,
6: we got a couple big Canadian orders, and they actually said, we want to get this in before the tariffs potentially hit.
5: Nice for him in the short term to get some big orders, but he's worried that won't continue if tariffs make his cookie cutters more expensive. Plus, his company markets their products as Made in USA.
6: In Canada, we've actively taken the Made in USA off of everything we can, because that's no longer a positive marketing pitch, which is crazy.
5: He's also bracing for tariffs on his supplies. Ann Clark also makes food coloring using dyes from a Canadian company. The thing is, he says, it's hard to know for sure if he'll be charged more until those goods cross the border.
6: It's not like we get a document that says from now on, you're going to have to pay X percent of this. We're just going to suddenly see a bill.
5: Waiting for a possible tariff hit is also worrying Mike Damaris. He runs a company called Track Inc. with offices in Vermont, Wisconsin, and Quebec. They sell snow grooming equipment, mostly for cross-country ski areas and snowmobile trails. He's got an order for two machines that are supposed to ship from Vermont to a snowmobile club in New Brunswick next month. It's unclear whether his products are subject to the Canadian government's latest import taxes, but if they are, the charge could be steep.
7: So if we have two machines at $500,000 Canadian dollars and they apply a 50% tariff, well, we can't sell them. Even though we have a purchase order, we have a deposit.
5: Because he says there's no way his business can eat a 50% tariff, and he doubts his customer will want to pay it either. Already the fear of tariffs, Damaris says, has weighed on his cross-border business for nearly 2 years now.
7: The customers in Canada don't want to buy American products. The customers in the U.S. don't want to buy Canadian products.
5: On the West Coast, Ron Willey's company, All American Marine, builds aluminum boats in Bellingham, Washington. He's just a few miles from the Canadian border and relies on suppliers in British Columbia for propellers, rudders, and steering systems.
8: We have a very valued supplier, and it's funny, they're probably only 30 miles away from us, and the tariffs that have come across have really hit them.
5: Earlier this year, he says, the U.S. changed its interpretation of tariffs affecting that supplier's steel rudders and propellers.
8: And in that case, the cost of those parts and pieces went up 25% overnight.
5: A cost he's had to pass on to his customers. Beyond added costs, interpreting and processing ever-changing tariffs takes more time. Joanne Couture sees this firsthand. She runs her own trucking business in eastern Ontario and frequently crosses the U.S.-Canada border. Even if the products she's hauling aren't tariffed, she has to wait in the customs line behind products that are.
9: So there's been times throughout these rounds of tariffs where I've had to wait longer to get my shipment processed to be able to cross the border.
5: And in the trucking business, she says, time is money. U.S. regulations limit her to 14-hour days behind the wheel.
9: That clock don't care what you're sitting for, whether it's traffic, whether it's having a leisurely lunch, or whether it's customs paperwork that you're in a lineup to get processed.
5: Arguably, the largest effect of the ongoing trade war might be on the relationship between the U.S. and Canada. For Ben Clark, the cookie cutter maker, that relationship is personal.
10: My wife's grandparents are from Newfoundland. I have several friends who are Canadians. I'm not Canadian, but I'm kind of like, we're friends with them. We go back a long way. Why are we doing this?
5: His fear is that even if the trade war is resolved soon, the damage to U.S.-Canada ties won't go away. I'm Henry Epp for Marketplace.

0: Coming up.
1: I opened up my bank account. There was $90,000 in it.
0: I mean, that's a pretty good day, huh? First, though, let's do the numbers. Dow Industrial is off 95 points on the day, 0.2%, 51,682. The NASDAQ added 104 points. That is 0.4%, 26,522. S&P 500 crept up about 12 points, 0.2%, 7,650. For the 5 days gone by, the Dow ended down 1.7%. The NASDAQ gained 0.7%. S&P 500 slipped about 0.1%. National average per gallon up 3 cents from yesterday to $4.46. Diesel, you ask? $6.44. That is a new record. 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
4: 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There's just a feeling of hopelessness.
3: Experts say federal legislation can help, but as midterms approach, many Nebraskans aren't optimistic about either party. We'll have more on that story coming up on All Things Considered at 3 this afternoon, right after Marketplace here on OPB. 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Thank you. And from Dove Lewis, a nonprofit 24/7 animal hospital located in Portland. 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
0: This is Marketplace. I'm Kai Rizdahl. LinkedIn says that its user base has grown from 875 million in 2022 to 1.3 billion people today. It is not Facebook scale, no, but it is basically 15% of everybody alive. And not only is everybody on it, they're not even posting just about their careers. So why is a job site getting all this action? Amanda Hoover is a senior correspondent at Business Insider. She wrote the other day about how posting things that aren't about your job could maybe help get you one. Amanda, good to have you on.
5: Thanks so much for having me.
0: So what's the current state of play with LinkedIn just as a sort of a socially, professionally network, just to establish some ground truth here?
5: Yeah, anyone that's spent time on LinkedIn recently, I think, sees that the number of posts that they're reading are probably up. You know, it's not just what it used to be where you see somebody announcing a new job change or a promotion. There's lots of people sharing about their personal lives, their professional lives, their accomplishments, their thoughts on the news of the day. People are posting more and more at a time when it's become very frustrating to find jobs for a lot of people.
0: Exactly, which is why we got you on the phone. Tell me how it works now if you are, let's take this from two sides. One, looking for somebody to hire, and number two, looking for a job, right? What's the if you're looking for a job thing to do? You got to post a lot, I guess?
5: You have to post, you know, career experts are telling me, job coaches are saying, you got to post regularly. You know, you don't have to be on there all day, every day. You don't have to react to everything. But it does seem to be useful to be to show that, you know, you're a person with expertise in the space that they might be looking to hire someone in.
0: Right. Now, those would be hirers. Used to be, you write in this piece, that they would actually post an opening and sort of be active about it. Now you say they just kind of graze and look around for people?
5: There seems to be a shift from what is called loud hiring to quiet hiring. Uh-huh. So that's why the recruiters have somewhat shifted to really looking for people, reaching out to them, DMing them on LinkedIn. And the, you know, unfortunately or fortunately, you know, whoever is perhaps more active might get seen quicker. So if you are really active on there and you're showing what you know, maybe you'll have a recruiter reach out to you for a job that feels like a great fit that, you know, you hadn't even been able to see.
0: But as you said a minute ago, be active, but don't be too active, because then people will legitimately say, what, don't you have a job that you have to work at? And come on, you have time to post all the time?
5: Yeah. And as well, you know, previously LinkedIn had made it easier to enhance your posts with AI.
0: Yeah, yeah.
5: Now it's turned out to be a lot of what people see as slop, and that's not good to engage with. That doesn't look appealing to recruiters if you're just posting a bunch of slop all of the time. You want to be human, and you probably do want to engage with your network in some way, but you're also doing this in theory to build like a body of work that a recruiter can happen upon. So you have to write a post that can resonate with two different audiences to do well.
0: Man, it's hard out there. So brass tacks, let's say you were looking for a job. Not that you are, I'm sure you're very happy at Business Insider, but what would you do?
5: It's interesting when people have told me you don't really want to wait until you need a job. You don't want to wait until you're looking. You don't want to wait until you've been laid off unexpectedly. And we know that's happening to people. Me personally, I don't really do this because I'm looking for a job or anything, but I post all of my work to LinkedIn. Oh, wow. It's a place where I, find that I connect with a lot of readers, and I connect with a lot of sources there as well. The advice that I was told by recruiters and job coaches was you don't want to wait until it's too late. You want to build up a presence that feels like natural and organic for yourself on there.
0: Note to self. Amanda Hoover, she's a senior correspondent at Business Insider. Amanda, thanks a lot. I appreciate your time.
5: Thank you.

0: The most recent data from the Federal Reserve Bank of New York shows total household debt in this country comes to $18.8 trillion, of which $1.2 trillion is on our credit cards. Heather was just talking about this a second ago. Credit cards can extend purchasing power for a whole lot of people, yes, but the debt can also linger for years. So paying it off means making some choices. Here's today's installment of our series, Adventures in Housing.
1: I'm Jillian Van Tile. I work as a public educator outside of Chicago. In May of 26, I sold my house to somebody that wanted to rent it to me. And me and my family now live in the house that I just sold. I'm a single mother by choice with two children. And when COVID happened, childcare costs really skyrocketed. So at that point, I decided to take out a bunch of credit cards. And at the same time, I decided to get a doctorate so that I could put off student loan payments as well. And I incurred about $60,000 worth of debt that year. Fast forward to 2024, my credit card payments were $2,500 a month. And I realized this was not a sustainable financial situation for my family to be in. I looked at bankruptcy, but that wasn't really an option. My house had $150,000 worth of equity in it. And so I thought I should refinance this. And people were very hesitant to support me because my interest rate was 3.75. And everybody's like, you're going to refinance into an 8% mortgage? And I said, well, it's better than 25% credit card interest. So I pursued that. They said, you're ineligible because of the debt to income. And I thought, all right, if I'm selling the house, we're going to have to live somewhere. But my credit is so terrible, I can't rent an apartment. And I thought, too bad, I can't sell my house to someone who would rent it to me. Turns out you can, because I'm in charge of who I sell my house to. The house was appropriately listed at $325, and I sold it for $300. My rent is $2,500 versus a $1,400 mortgage. I gave them 7 months' rent up front at closing. We've only met in person once. They got a great deal on a house, and I have no more credit card debts. On the day that we were closing, and in my bank account that morning, there was under a dollar of cents. And then at some point in the afternoon, I got a call from the title company. And then in about 20 minutes, I opened up my bank account. There was $90,000 in it. I think my credit score on the day of closing 4 months ago was 547. And today it's 685. So yeah, I gave up a lot of equity, but we have a ton of stability. I am not hounded by people that want to offer me personal loans on my phone 9,000 times a day. And I'm so happy that I no longer own 13 drains and 2 spigots. That's not my problem.
0: Dr. Jillian Van Tile, just outside Chicago, Illinois.
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0: All right, we got to go. Too much talking, not enough time. Our theme music was composed by BJ Lederman. Marketplace's executive producer is Nancy Fargali. Joanne Griffith is the chief content officer. Neil Scarborough is the vice president and general manager. And I'm Kai Rizdahl. Have yourselves a great weekend, everybody. We will see you back here on Monday, all right? This is APM.
3: This is OPB. I'm Jeff Norcross. All Things Considered is just ahead after a news update. President Trump is banning CNN, MS Now, and Politico from the White House. 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Tomorrow, we'll start out foggy and cloudy, gradually becoming sunny, with highs up around 80 in Portland and the Willamette Valley, with highs getting into the mid-60s on the coast. Some clouds, but probably dry for a while in Portland, with highs in the 70s. A news update in about 60 seconds here on OPB. It's 3 o'clock. Stay with us.

0: This is OPB's All Things Considered.
1: It's not going to be a good day for any ICE agent or for any other federal agent or anybody trying to intimidate anybody at the polls. They're going to face prison.
0: An internal document circulating among DHS officials raises questions about the agency's election plans. Poland warns that Russia is planning strikes on NATO territory and that Russia will pretend the strikes are accidental in order to paralyze NATO. Also, world leaders gather in New York next week for high-level talks at the UN. Is there political will to come together to try to solve some of the most pressing issues?
2: Let's be honest, the phrase United Nations will strike people as very odd because there's not much unity.
0: And what can we expect from the meeting between the presidents of the US and China this month? I'm Jeff Norcross with Juana Summers and Mary Louise Kelly. Donald Orr has Northwest News after these national headlines.
3: Live from NPR News in Washington, I'm Ryland Barton. President Trump says he's banning CNN, Politico, and MS Now from the White House. As NPR's David Folkenflik reports, the move could be illegal and even unconstitutional.
4: Trump made the threat in a Truth Social post, saying news outlets shouldn't be able to, quote, constantly write or report fiction and lies when they're covering the president or his administration. A Bloomberg News reporter asked him about it at a White House press conference a short time later.
5: Are you trying to intimidate the press from doing its job?
6: No. I dislike dishonest press, like you. I think you're terrible.
4: If the White House tries to follow through on the president's threat, it would likely be met with legal challenges. CNN says a ban would violate its constitutional rights to report accurately and fairly without interference from the federal government. David Folkenflik, NPR News.
3: President Trump says the U.S. has entered an agreement with Denmark and Greenland that will give the U.S. permanent control over security and other needs in Greenland, which is a semi-autonomous territory of Denmark. Trump says the U.S. will develop a large military presence in Greenland and that no U.S. adversary will be permitted to have a base or military presence there. He previously had threatened Greenland, saying he would take it whether they like it or not. President Trump is scheduled to attend a dinner tonight for donors to his super PAC, MAGA, Inc. NPR's Tamara Keith reports Trump-aligned groups have dropped more than $150 million to help Republicans in tough races this fall.
7: According to an NPR analysis of advertising reservations tracked by Ad Impact, Trump's aligned groups and other Republican political action committees are set to significantly outspend Democrats in every competitive Senate race, except for Georgia. Republican strategist Scott Jennings says this is the cavalry coming to help in a tough political environment.
8: Now the Republicans have enough money to make an actual argument, to draw a real contrast, to have a real debate. And in some of these districts, in some of these states, it's going to make a difference.
7: But as one Democratic operative put it, big money like this can buy an umbrella, but it can't change the weather. Tamara Keith, NPR News.
3: Rising oil prices have pushed the national average price for a gallon of regular gas to $4.47, up from $3.20 a year ago. Diesel's at a record $6.45 per gallon that has a more direct impact on shipping costs. NPR's Scott Horsley has more.
9: Unfortunately, most forecasters don't see a lot of relief on the horizon. And, you know, it's not just the spike in crude oil prices that's causing this pain. The cost of refining that crude into products like gasoline and diesel has also soared. The risk of persistently high energy prices is one reason the Federal Reserve opted to raise interest rates earlier this week. The central bank's on the lookout for signs that higher energy costs might drive up other prices. You see that, for example, with the cost of airfares. They're up more than 23% from a year ago, and that's largely because of costly jet fuel.
3: NPR's Scott Horsley reporting. 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
10: This is OPB. I'm Donald Orr. In the race to represent Oregon's 4th Congressional District, incumbent Democrat Val Hoyle is in a rematch with Republican Monique Despain. From our news partner KLCC, Rebecca Hanson-White reports.
11: In her first TV ad of the cycle, Despain hammered Hoyle on AI.
12: Val Hoyle's taken thousands from the AI companies driving the data center boom.
11: The AI spending Despain is referring to is nearly $300,000 in independent expenditures by a pro-AI PAC in May. Hoyle says she hasn't accepted money from AI companies.
13: Nobody is going to buy my vote. My record speaks for itself. What I want is federal legislation.
11: When asked about her position on AI, Despain promised to not take industry money and said she planned to listen to voters. I'm Rebecca Hanson-White reporting.
10: And Idaho has taken an aggressive approach to try to rid the Snake River of invasive mussels before they reach the Columbia River. Courtney Flatt from our news partner at Northwest Public Broadcasting explains.
14: In 2023, Idaho crews found planktonic in adult quagga mussels in the mid-snake. If left unchecked, these invasive mollusks can cause millions of dollars of damage each year. So state and federal agencies have applied different types of copper treatments to kill the mussels. Those treatments are all at safe levels for people. Compared to last year, they've seen a 77% reduction in young quagga mussels, known as veligers. Nick Zerflew is with the Idaho Department of Agriculture. He says it's a reduction that other states have not reached.
15: It is aggressive for the amount of monitoring, for the amount of treatment we're doing and how we do our treatments, and it's by design.
14: Full eradication would require at least 5 years of no detections. I'm Courtney Flatt.
10: This is OPB. Find more online at opb.org.
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1: This is OPB. I'm Donald Orr. The port of Bandon is returning a sacred piece of land to the Coquille Indian tribe. Theo Greenlee from our news partner JPR reports.
2: Coquille tribal council members and port commissioners gathered Sunday in a small memorial garden in Old Town Bandon. It's the site of a Nosoma village where white settlers killed dozens of native residents in 1854. The port has owned the ground for decades, but in July, commissioners voted unanimously to hand it back. Coquille chief Justin Futch says it's an important stepping stone.
3: Maybe that's one step closer for us reclaiming or starting to provide stewardship for more of our traditional lands and our traditional river.
2: Port Commission President Reg Pullen says he expects the title transfer to close within a month. I'm Theo Greenlee in Bandon.
1: This is OPB.
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5: On a Friday, it's All Things Considered from NPR News. I'm Mary Louise Kelly.
6: And I'm Juana Summers. It is illegal for armed federal agents to be at the polls, but that has not stopped some Trump administration officials from, at times, stoking fears about the possibility. Homeland Security Secretary Mark Wayne Mullen said earlier this month his agents could legally serve warrants at polling places.
7: The only reason why we would be at polling places if there is a threat to that polling place or we're serving a warrant on someone that we have been actively tracking down.
6: A new lawsuit, first reported by NPR, seeks to make it clear any federal presence at polls is against the law. NPR voting correspondent Miles Parks is with us now. Hi there.
8: Hey, Juana.
6: So, Miles, I mean, if federal law explicitly bans armed federal officers from places where elections are being held, help me understand. Why is litigation needed here?
8: Well, the plaintiffs, which include this coalition of civil rights groups as well as unions, say the Trump administration keeps indicating an openness to sending agents anyway. You heard Mark Wayne Mullen there. President Trump was asked directly about this possibility earlier this year. He said he would do anything necessary to make sure we have honest elections. So this new lawsuit filed today asked the court to declare that the federal government has already violated the Voting Rights Act of 1965 by intimidating voters with that sort of language. They also asked the court to explicitly ban the government from sending agents to polling places.
6: Miles, you there mentioned the idea of intimidating voters. Do you get the sense that these fears are having an impact on people as they think about voting this fall?
8: Oh, no question. There was actually polling out this week from UC San Diego that asked about this. 40% of voters say they think it's likely that ICE will be at a polling location in their community this fall. And voters of color were significantly more likely than white voters to say that they feared voting could put them at risk of being questioned by federal officials, even though they're U.S. citizens. That has voting officials working really hard right now to reassure voters that the law is on their side and that they will be safe voting. Paul Lopez runs elections in Denver. He's a plaintiff in another lawsuit filed recently on the same issue.
9: We prepare for every single scenario like that. We have a plan put together that just in case if that happens, then it's not going to be a good day for any ICE agent or for any other federal agent or anybody trying to intimidate anybody at the polls. They're going to face prison sentences.
8: All of this comes at a time when the Trump administration is also just putting incredible resources towards trying to root out voter fraud.
6: And I know NPR has new reporting on that front today as well. What can you tell us?
8: Right. So DHS has spent a lot of the past 2 years trying to build new systems, specifically to try to find non-citizen voters. This is something President Trump says is a big problem, but every audit on the issue finds that it barely ever happens. But today, NPR reported that as part of that fraud-finding effort at DHS, personnel in that agency last year shared a document listing voting jurisdictions that offer election materials in non-English languages. I should be clear, there is a lot we don't know about this document. It was heavily redacted as part of a public records disclosure to the Democratic National Committee, but it was shared on an email alongside a law enforcement checklist relating to prosecuting election crimes. All of that put together has DNC's litigation director, Dan Freeman, worried that non-English speaking communities could be targeted in investigations.
10: The very simple connection that I logically drew is that they're targeting.

0: extremity.
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3: The Trump administration says it has reached a deal giving the United States, quote, permanent control over security and all other needs in Greenland. 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Today is Friday, September 18th, 2026. It's 4 o'clock. Good afternoon.

It's 4:18, and this is OPB. I'm Jeff Norcross. In other news that we're following today, President Trump announced that all 50 states will join a program to provide a kind of most favored nation pricing model for some Medicaid drugs. The administration claims the plan will save billions in prescription drug costs. Last year, Trump signed an executive order to pay the same price for medications as the lowest paying nation. The White House estimated these deals could save $529 billion over 10 years. And classified employees at Oregon's seven public universities have voted to authorize a strike. SEIU 503 represents school custodians, dining hall workers, and other workers. They're currently bargaining with Oregon's public universities for a contract. Last month, the union declared an impasse in negotiations, and on Thursday, it announced that 97% of its participating members had voted to allow union leaders to order a strike. It could begin as early as September 28th. Stay with OPB for more news throughout the day and get news anytime online, opb.org.

0: 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The Kennedy Center, a beacon of arts and culture in America, is slated to be closed after a board vote. Today, a group called Hands Off the Arts held what they call a joyful protest outside. We'll hear more in about 20 minutes on OPB.
1: With less than 7 weeks to Election Day, the Oregon governor's race looks close. Again. The question is whether that lasts or Oregon Democrats win comfortably like they often do. I'm Dirk Vanderhart. On this week's episode of OPB Politics Now, we dig into what we know about the race between Democrat Tina Kotek and Republican Christine Drazen and what may shape the outcome in November. 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
3: This is All Things Considered from NPR News. I'm Juana Summers.
4: And I'm Mary Louise Kelly. Beginning today and through the weekend, Russians head to the polls to choose lawmakers for their parliament. This is Russia's first nationwide parliamentary race since launching its full-scale invasion in Ukraine more than 4.5 years ago. But don't expect the war to be up for debate in this election. From Moscow, NPR's Charles Maines has our story.
5: Here was the scene in central Moscow last month. A group of several hundred people had gathered outside Russia's Supreme Court, most of them young and clearly nervous, from the scores of police watching.
6: I'm a Christian, and I think that there shouldn't be any war going on, like, anywhere.
5: Risha is a recent high school graduate who requested we only use his first name out of fear of government reprisals over his opposition to the invasion of Ukraine, which brings us back to the courthouse and why he was here.
6: Today, we are here to support Yabloko and people who are right there in court.
5: At issue, a hearing to decide whether or not Yabloko, the lone registered party in Russia calling for an end to the war in Ukraine, would be allowed to run in parliamentary elections. Risha was holding out for a miracle.
6: We have a saying in Russian that hope dies the last.
5: Only on that day, for Risha and others here, it did. Court justices stripped Yabloko from the ballot on an unexpected technicality. The party violated American copyright law. Yabloko's leader, Nikolai Rybakov, later told journalists the ruling was a farce that denied Russians a choice many desperately want.
7: In essence, Yabloko was banned from the elections because we stand for peace and freedom, and those who banned us stand for the exact opposite.
5: Alexander Kinov, an independent political analyst based in Moscow, says it's not so much Yabloko the government fears, as much as anything that could serve as a catalyst for opposition to the war. He points to a web of new laws and other penalties, like being labeled a foreign agent, that have been used to imprison or disqualify critical voices across the political spectrum.
8: Over these last few years, they've come up with all sorts of ways to remove candidates from a race at any moment.
5: And then there's Russia's opposition in exile.
9: Привет. Это Юлия Навальная.
5: Its best-known member, Yulia Navalnaya, heard here, has taken on the anti-war work of her husband, the late opposition leader Alexei Navalny, after his death in a remote Russian prison more than 2 years ago. Yet even now, the mere mention of Navalny's name or appearance of his image risks violating strict anti-extremism laws inside Russia. In this constrained political environment, 10 other parties technically remain in the race, but Kinov says the rules are understood. They can talk about issues, just not the ones that matter most.
8: Talking about foreign policy is forbidden. Disagreeing with the situation in Ukraine is forbidden. Criticism of the government is forbidden.
5: Campaign moments that capture the dynamic have gone viral on social media. Like televised debates where none of the candidates have shown up, or when they do, they stick to the safest of scripts. Support for the family begins with support for the child, declares this candidate. Is that all? Asked the moderator. The answer was yes. So they just stood there, waiting for his allotted time to end.
10: President Российской Федерации Владимир Владимирович Путин.
5: Into this void enter President Vladimir Putin.
11: Ваш выбор и воля вновь покажут, что...
5: The Kremlin leader has thrown his support to his longtime ruling United Russia bloc, while insisting in a nationwide address this week the election would prove the country is united behind the war effort. That includes in the occupied parts of Ukraine, where state television has shown Russian soldiers overseeing the vote for the first time since Moscow claimed to annex the territories, and with the emergence of war veterans on party candidate lists, part of what Putin calls a new elite shaping the future of Russian politics. Yet such moves do little to address growing public anxieties over a host of issues tied to the war, including Ukrainian drone strikes on civilian infrastructure and state restrictions on the internet that have frustrated the lives of millions, says the analyst Kinev.
8: People don't understand when this war will end. They want an answer to the question, when will life be normal again?
5: Also hovering over the vote, fears a new wave of mobilization could soon force hundreds of thousands more Russians into the conflict. Putin has dismissed the rumors as nonsense and a disinformation campaign, aware analysts say the last draft he announced in 2022 was deeply unpopular. Yet Alexei Tabalov of School of the Conscript, an independent organization that defends the interests of soldiers, says mobilization is happening just on the sly, with forced contract signings increasingly common.
12: No one will pronounce the word mobilization out loud, but it's clear that Putin needs more men.
5: It's yet another sign that the war in Ukraine will grind on long past election day, says Tabalov, with anti-war critics banned from participation and Russia's army quietly refueling its ranks to fight on as long as the Kremlin deems necessary. Charles Maines, NPR News, Moscow.
3: Many of us know what it's like to check something out from the library and then forget all about it until it's overdue, maybe by a week, maybe by a month.
4: Well, a magazine from 1894 was just returned to the Concord Public Library in New Hampshire, about 132 years overdue. Archivist Jennifer Needham handled the return.
13: Every day on a public library circulation desk, you get a lot of surprises, but it was a pleasant surprise.
3: Earlier this month, Concord Public Library announced a freeze on all overdue finds for 1 year through September 2027. Not long after that, a man named John Hansen walked in.
13: He said, "I think that I have something to return to you that is the oldest thing you may have ever received back to the library."
4: It turned out to be an issue of the Century Illustrated Monthly magazine, published in September 1894. Needham says Hansen did not know where the magazine had come from, didn't know who originally borrowed it, but it did have a Concord Public Library book plate right there, along with this inscription.
13: And it outlines in capital letters, "may be kept for 1 week." So obviously they didn't follow those directions.
4: If there was going to be an overdue fine, Needham calculates at 25 cents a day, that would add up to more than $12,000.
3: Needham says it's pretty cool to have this piece of what she calls library history in her hands.
13: First, it documents a magazine title that the Concord Public Library circulated during the late 19th century. And then it also documents what people were reading at the time.
3: This magazine, it looks nothing like anything you'd see on newsstands today. For one thing, it's over 200 pages long with a marbled hardcover.
4: It's full of essays and poems and illustrations and, of course, lots of advertisements for tobacco products, chewing gum, even a bathtub.
13: Your first bath in a porcelain-lined tub will be a revelation.
3: Overall, Needham says the magazine's in really good shape for its age. Well, except for one thing.
13: The illustration of Abraham Lincoln has been cut out. And that's the only thing that's been cut out in this whole magazine. So I just think that's super interesting.
4: Now, this gem will not go back into circulation, but Needham says she will eventually put it on display in the Concord Library once some of the attention dies down a little.
3: And for those of you with overdue library books squirreled away at home, she has this message.
13: Just return it. Don't be afraid of libraries. Or librarians, for that matter.
0: Librarians hold the world together, don't they? It's 4:29 and this is OPB. Today is Friday, September 18th, 2026. I'm Jeff Norcross. I'm glad you're here. Ridgefield is one of the fastest growing cities in Southwest Washington. The Port of Ridgefield is proposing a major redevelopment of the city's waterfront, including a park and mixed-use buildings. But many residents worry the scale of these plans will threaten the neighboring wildlife refuge and access to natural space.
14: We're not saying we're anti-growth. We understand there's a need for these things. We just don't feel it's appropriate on the waterfront.
0: Thousands of people have signed a petition opposing the plans to build there. We'll get details in about 15 minutes here on OPB. 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And thanks. 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
16: Live from NPR News in Culver City, California, I'm Dwayne Brown. President Trump faced a run of institutional pushback this week. A federal judge blocked the Kennedy Center from putting his name back on the building, and the Supreme Court stopped his attempt to restrict mail-in voting. There were other challenges, as NPR's Danielle Kurtzleben reports.
17: Trump was frustrated when the Federal Reserve raised interest rates after months of the president aggressively and publicly pushing to get them lower. Also, Florida Republican Congresswoman Maria Elvira Salazar released an ad criticizing Trump's immigration policy, and seven congressional Republicans voted to end the Iran war. On top of that, his approval rating remains below 40% in most polls. It's all additional data for the question of what limits institutions are willing to put on him. It's also a glimpse of a Trump presidency when he has more significant checks on his power. Depending on how midterms shake out, he may soon have a Congress that's more willing to push back. Danielle Kurtzleben, NPR News.
16: A big surge in measles cases in Pennsylvania this year now tops 730, with four deaths related to the disease. Measles was eliminated 26 years ago, but cases are rising again due to lower vaccination rates for children. The views on vaccines seem to differ between Health Secretary Robert F. Kennedy Jr. and Surgeon General nominee Dr. Nicole Safer. Stephanie Armour is with our partner, KFF Health News.
18: She is a radiologist, and from many of the people who watched the Senate hearing, she came across quite well. People feel like this is a nomination that's quite likely to go forward. She did make some comments that at first blush seemed to be pretty strong in opposition to some of what the HHS secretary has been saying, but she did stop short of saying that there should be a universal Hep B vaccine recommendation. So,
16: you're listening to NPR News.
19: This is OPB. I'm Donald Orr. Lane County commissioners have taken the first step in dissolving a water control district that maintained erosion control along a portion of the Willamette River. Zach Ziegler from our news partner KLCC reports.
20: The River Road Water Control District manages seven erosion prevention structures, called revetments, along the west side of the Willamette between Eugene and Harrisburg. It hasn't filed audit reports in 4 years, triggering the Oregon Secretary of State to ask commissioners to dissolve it. River Road's last board chair, Caleb Crumrine, told county commissioners that nothing will change in the short term if the district is closed.
21: But this is something you guys will deal with eventually. The river will cut through revetments. It will cut off many citizens from River Road. It could even cut River Road off.
20: County staff will now examine the district's financial records, with a public hearing to follow once the examination is complete. I'm Zach Ziegler reporting.
19: And in 2023, Idaho found invasive quagga mussels in the Mid-Snake River. Since then, the state has spent millions of dollars to eradicate the harmful species. Now, after years of aggressive treatment and monitoring, Idaho says it's reduced the number of young quagga mussels by 77% from what they surveyed last year. They say it's something no other state has done so far. Nick Zerflew is with the Idaho Department of Agriculture.
1: We're getting more specific with treatment areas, overall utilizing less product within the treatment area.
19: He says this year they were able to start treatments earlier before the adult mussels spawned. Oregon and Washington are keeping a close eye to make sure the mussels don't reach the Columbia River. And the port of Bandon is transferring ownership of a small piece of land in Old Town back to... They say it's something no other state has done so far. Nick Zerflew is with the Idaho Department of Agriculture.
1: We're getting more specific with treatment areas, overall utilizing less product within the treatment area.
19: He says this year they were able to start treatments earlier before the adult mussels spawned.

0: board voted to close the facility. Now, President Trump is saying the building could be torn down if his name isn't on it. So what's it actually look like, sound like, feel like right now as everyone waits to see what the next twist may be? Let's put that to NPR's Ava Berger, because she is there outside the Kennedy Center. She's been talking with visitors and residents. Hi there, Ava.
1: Hi, Mary Louise.
0: So where exactly are you? What are you seeing?
1: I am right in front of the Kennedy Center right now, and what I'm seeing is that it's surrounded by barriers, so no one is able to go in and out. And there's actually a large tarp, Mary Louise, that basically blocks most of JFK's name. And I saw DC resident Keith Leonard earlier peering over a barrier. He was trying to get a look at the front doors. He's 42 and has lived in the district almost his whole life. He visited the center as a kid, and he explained it better than I could.
2: This place just used to have a lot of life to it, and now it's just in this sort of stagnant purgatory that is deeply, deeply unsettling.
0: Okay, you're talking to other people. What else are you hearing?
1: Yeah, I've been outside the center for almost the whole day, and people are stopping and taking pictures. I've seen cars slow down. And this is a place that holds a lot of memories for people. Keith Leonard, again, he would come with his grandparents and throughout his childhood.
2: You know, I would come here for school performances, and it was always here, and it was always largely unchanged, and it felt comforting. And now, for the first time in my life, I can't do that, and it's just very, very strange.
1: And I also talked to Fred Schramm. He worked for the government for 40 years. That includes the Department of Homeland Security and the Air Force. He said he's embarrassed by what's happening.
3: In remembrance of JFK, my God, this thing was dedicated to him. And to put somebody else's name on it is sacrilege. I don't know what they're doing and why they're doing it, but I got a feeling it's not a really good reason.
0: Ava, there is an event planned for this evening, some kind of protest. Have you heard anything about that?
1: Yes, and there are people all around me right now. It's a group called Hands Off the Arts, and they're organizing what they call a joyful protest. They actually plan to physically join hands around the center. They said they want to uplift staff and present and former artists who have performed.
4: There's so much angst and sadness in the world right now, and the United States is in such a state of just shock. And we want to use the arts to bring hope, to energize people, to say the people have the power.
1: That's Tara Hooch. She's a DC drag performer and one of the organizers.
4: I think it can be enough to light a fire, to spark an interest, to show people that they can speak up and make a difference in this time when people feel hopeless.
1: And today she's decked out in red, white, and blue. She has sparkly silver high heels that I'm looking at. And she said the Kennedy Center, it's not just important for DC.
4: The Kennedy Center stands for, obviously, the Performing Arts United States, and that's everybody. That's small bands from the Midwest. It's big acts from New York City.
0: I can just picture her, Ava, in those sparkly silver high heels and the red, white, and blue. Did she say how many people she is expecting, how many people she's hoping might turn out tonight?
1: Yeah, and she really does look fabulous out here, Mary Louise. But she said that these gatherings on Fridays usually get about 60 to 100 people. But with all these headlines and the court cases, they're expecting hundreds. And there's a buzz in the air right now. There's a lot more red, white, and blue. There's a lot of signs. Organizers are handing out pins. And I will note there's quite a few security guards around the center right now.
0: That is NPR's Ava Berger in the thick of it outside the Kennedy Center, reporting live for us tonight. Thank you, Ava.
1: Thank you, Mary Louise.
5: This is OPB. I'm Jeff Norcross. Ridgefield is one of the fastest growing cities in Washington State. Part of the attraction is its peaceful waterfront. But now that area is slated for development, and some Ridgefield residents are pushing back on what that could mean for the character of the city and its wildlife. OPB's Elena Neal Sachs reports.
6: More than 4,000 people have signed a petition opposing plans to build a hotel, shops, restaurants, and housing along a tributary of the Columbia River near the Oregon-Washington border. Ridgefield resident Wendy McIntyre Gilbert started the petition.
7: We're not saying we're anti-growth. We understand there's a need for these things. We just don't feel it's appropriate on the waterfront.
6: The roughly 40-acre property is mostly undeveloped land with boat and kayak launches, some parking, and a walking trail. It's also right next to a national wildlife refuge, famous for birds. McIntyre Gilbert is at the waterfront often, and even when she's not, she's enjoyed watching some of its most beloved visitors from afar through a camera trained on an osprey nest.
7: The babies hatch every spring, and it's really cool to see, but the irony is that that camera is now going to be watching as they dig and bulldoze, and they build concrete in this area where these birds nest.
6: The area was an abandoned mill site before the Port of Ridgefield spent decades cleaning it up. The port's been planning to turn the site into a mixed-use development for 25 years as part of its mission to promote economic development. Over the last decade alone, Ridgefield's population has more than doubled. Port Executive Director Ethan Perry says that growth means a need for more housing and amenities.
8: Really, it's creating a place where people want to live, work, and play.
6: Perry and his colleagues have been on a community engagement campaign this summer. Part of that has involved giving people, including me, golf cart tours of the waterfront.
9: One of the interesting conversations that I keep having is people being excited for a hotel, a place for their family to come stay, a place for people who want to come down here and go to a restaurant, or they want to, you know, have a glass of wine after work, or go for a walk and have a burger and a beer.
6: But Perry also acknowledges the criticisms. He stops the cart in front of a big empty field that could become the site of 6 residential buildings.
9: So this is where we've probably gotten the most pushback.
6: That's because the 3-story buildings would go up right next to the Ridgefield National Wildlife Refuge. The port is rethinking its initial plans after hearing concerns about what they could mean for migratory birds.
9: We've said, okay, for phase one, we'll step back. We'll better understand what can be done here to prevent potential impacts.
10: Windows, lights, around-the-clock activity could have a tremendously detrimental effect on the wildlife.
6: Jim Mall is the co-president of the Friends of Ridgefield National Wildlife Refuge. On a recent visit, he basks in the abundant greenery and wildlife spread across more than 5,000 acres of marshes, grasslands, and forest along the Columbia River.
10: We got an eagle's nest right behind us. You know,
6: this land used to be the site of a bustling Chinookan town and trade center, and local tribes continue to hold events here. About 60 years ago, the federal government set the land aside to protect habitat for Canada geese and other migratory birds.
11: Oh, there went an egret.
6: Walking here, Mall says, is like entering another world.
10: You'll be, having this conversation, and a deer will kind of walk right through your conversation, or an eagle will fly over, and you have to stop talking because it's so amazing.
6: The most spectacular sight, he says, is at Cardi Lake, where the birds arrive in the fall, and it's like a family reunion.
10: You can hear the joy in their voices at having reached this destination. You can hear at night, in the middle of the night, their wings flapping as they fly one from one location to the other and slapping on the water.
6: The lake and its birds have become a big part of the city's identity. The official mascot for Ridgefield is Cardi the Sandhill Crane. Their image is stamped on the top of a letter the city council recently sent to the Port Commission. The councilors thanked the port for the decades of work it took to turn the old polluted mill site next to the refuge into open space people enjoy. But the city also urged the port to listen to the public's concerns about what comes next for the waterfront. Because, as Ridgefield leaders put it, we only get one chance to get this project right for generations to come. In Ridgefield, I'm Elena Neal Sachs, OPB.
5: 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We got a video right now at opb.org. Renters in Nebraska are feeling the financial squeeze.
12: The prices on everything have gone up, but wages basically haven't. There's just a feeling of hopelessness.
5: 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We'll have more on that in about 20 minutes here on OPB. 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
13: It's All Things Considered from NPR News. I'm Juana Summers.
0: And I'm Mary Louise Kelly. A South Asian truck driver was attacked at a rest stop in Wyoming this week. The attack came just days after the Department of Homeland Security posted an image on social media of a different South Asian truck driver, along with the words self-deport. NPR's Juliana Kim spoke to the victim about the violent encounter.
14: Singh had been to that rest area in South Wyoming before, without any problems. But when he went there on Sunday, he says a man followed him into the restroom and attacked him.
15: I see somebody can run to me and just punch on my backside, on the neck.
14: Singh spoke to NPR over the phone from his hospital bed and asked to be identified by his last name only due to fear for his safety. He recalled the stranger beating him and then pulling out what he says was a knife and stabbing him repeatedly. The attacker fled shortly after.
15: I get a lot of injuries and I get the blood in my hands and all my body parts.
14: Local law enforcement have since arrested Andrew Chris Bezdak and charged him with attempted first-degree murder. That's according to court documents obtained by NPR. Attempts to reach Bezdak were unsuccessful. While officials have not shared a motive, South Asian community members say they were already on edge before the attack. 4 days earlier, the Department of Homeland Security posted an image on social media of a sick man with the words, "Get off our roads, you don't know how to drive, Mr. Singh." The post was deleted the next day. But an attorney supporting the Wyoming victim says it's difficult to separate the attack from the DHS post. Jasjeet Singh works for the Jakara Movement, an organization based in California that serves the Punjabi Sikh community.
16: Creating a sense of hate or distrust against a single community is going to have consequences that end up playing out in the way that's played out here, in my opinion.
14: DHS told NPR that any attempt to blame the agency for an unrelated attack was reckless and false. The agency also said the social media post was about a truck driver who was accused of causing a crash that killed 3 people in Florida last year. The crash has been linked to a surge in anti-South Asian rhetoric, according to the group Stop API Hate.
17: Using one incident or 2 incident and highlighting them to that point that where it looks like right now that we're the only one culprit in this country.
14: That's Ramon Dillon, who leads the Punjabi North American Trucking Association. Immigrants make up about a fifth of all truck drivers in the U.S., many of whom are South Asian, Dillon says.
17: The whole community is very passionate about trucking, and we have people in trucking in this country forever.
14: The victim of the attack in Wyoming said he'd been a truck driver for 3 years. Singh was aware of the hateful rhetoric targeting Sikh truck drivers. Although it worried him, he said it didn't stop him from working because he needed the income.
15: I am just worried about it can happen again.
14: Singh said he's recovering from multiple lacerations across his body, which will take weeks to heal. Juliana Kim, NPR News.
13: Carly Rae Jepsen exploded onto the charts in 2012. Call Me Maybe is one of the best-selling singles of all time, but Jepsen has now been releasing critically acclaimed pop music for more than a decade. And today, she's out with her 8th album. It's called Day and Night. WBUR arts and culture reporter Amelia Mason is with us now. Hey there.
18: Hello. Thanks for having me.
13: Thanks for being here. Okay, Amelia, I'm a huge Carly Rae Jepsen fan, but for people who haven't been following her career since Call Me Maybe came out, help us contextualize this new album.
18: Yes. So for the uninitiated, Carly Rae Jepsen is a Canadian pop star who's known for making catchy, dreamy, synth-forward pop music. And after Call Me Maybe, her 2015 album Emotion was another big breakthrough. She also released a B-sides companion album to that, which is something she's done with every album since then. And with Day and Night, we're kind of getting 2 albums at once. Like, she's not waiting to release the B-sides. It's 24 tracks, and the day side is warm and breezy, kind of bedroom disco. The track Habit of Creature is a great example of that.

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